0: There's always a 70s smasher and our 3-for-1-2. 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

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In Tune, all about community, great music and culture. Today we have it all. We're going to be speaking with Robert Van Geest from the Beach to Beach about this amazing fun run which runs from DY Surf Club to Newport Surf Club on Sunday the 23rd of August. We're also going to be playing some great local talent from emerging artists across Australia and maybe a little bit of well-known international tunes as well. So let's get right into it. Here's Smokestack Rhino with Clearwater River. I'm gone.

Welcome back, listeners. This is In Tune with Tony B, and we've just heard back-to-back, firstly, Smokestack Rhino with Clearwater River. Smokestack Rhino is an Australian blues rock band from Melbourne, known for their energetic blend of blues, grunge, southern rock and funk. And then following that, we had Beach Symphony with Chasing Cars. Beach Symphony is a modern string and vocal band based in Sydney, led by rich cellos blended with guitar, clarinet and more. They reimagine contemporary songs with warmth and style. And that was actually referred to me by a good friend, Chris Lake, who's been on the program not long ago. Chris is from One Meal, and he also likes to produce music in his spare time. So thanks, Chris, for that. We're going to play a couple more tracks before we speak with our special guest. Coming up, we have Summer Rain with Life You Wish For. That's her new single. Summer Rain is an emerging Northern Beaches singer-songwriter crafting heartfelt songs that blend soul, folk and pop influences with honest storytelling and a voice that draws listeners right in. So here comes Summer Rain with Life You Wished For, and then we'll hear from the Eurythmics with Thorn on My Side.

0: 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And I have Robert Van Geest here from the Beach to Beach. Robert, welcome to the show.
1: Thank you, Tony, for having me here.
0: Hey, great to have you here, Robert. This is the second time you've been on my show. I think it was a couple of years ago you came on and spoke all about the Beach to Beach.
1: That's correct, yes.
0: An amazing charity fun run on the Northern Beaches, a bit of an icon as well.
1: That's correct. We're here for about 32 years now.
0: Wow, amazing. Hey, before we dig deep into the Beach to Beach, maybe you can tell our listeners a little bit about yourself, a bit of background.
1: Yeah, of course. Look, I'm a migrant to Australia, one of the many lucky ones. I came here in 2003. A good part of my life I've been here now, and I feel very much at home. And I think one of the things that is really Australian to me is that people help out in a community. And that's how I became involved in the Beach to Beach as well.
0: Fantastic. So the Beach to Beach itself, maybe tell us a little bit of background about the Beach to Beach and how it came about, and also its importance in the Northern Beaches community.
1: Yeah, absolutely. Well, like I said, it's about 32 years in the making now. Originally, it started out as a pub-to-pub, running from the DY pub to the Newport Arms at that time. And it was just one distance, about 14 kilometers. I think about 20 years ago, the Rotary became involved in the pub-to-pub. And over the years, we've evolved it more into a family-orientated event. So we added some distances to the 14K. We added a distance of 6K and 3K. And last year, we started with half a marathon for the first time as well. But like I said, we're really focused on a family-orientated event.
0: Yeah, fantastic. And it's very big on the Northern Beaches. It's been, even back in the day, I remember when it was called the Pub to Pub. It's certainly, you know, the transition from the old Pub to Pub to Beach since Rotary's taken over. It's just gone from strength to strength, hasn't it?
1: Yeah, absolutely. There's more and more clubs involved, charities involved. And last year we grew to about 6,500 runners, 6,600. Mm-hmm. And this year we hope to achieve 8,000 runners. We just ordered 8,000 medals, so let's hope we can sell them all.
0: Yeah, fantastic. So tell us a little bit about the day itself. What does it look like? So you mentioned there's a few different starting points. What can people expect when they turn up on the day?
1: Yeah, there's three different starting points indeed. The main start is in DY for the 14K and the half marathon. If people run the half marathon, they start on the boulevard and they run up to the Mounties, which is the main sponsor of the half marathon, run around the Mounties, come back to DY and then run all the way to Newport. Mm-hmm. The 14K starts in DY as well.
0: Okay.
1: Still, traditionally, it's a start on the beach, but it straight away goes off the beach. It's only like 20 meters that people run on the sand itself. And then it goes around the lake and up to Newport as well. So that's one start. Start there is 7 o'clock in the morning for the half marathon and 8 o'clock for the 14K. Mm-hmm. And then we have a start at Red Park for the 6 kilometer, which is a little bit later. That's about 8:30 that they start there. And then we have a start for the 3 kilometers in Monaville.
0: Yep.
1: All the distances, they all finish in Newport. And we have a festival there. It's planned at around about the same time, depending on how fast people run. They arrive. Most of the people arrive between 9 and 11. So if mom is running the half marathon and dad runs a 3K with the kids, they can wait for each other at the finish.
0: Yep.
1: Where we have a festival with kid entertainment, with live music. You guys are there as well.
0: Absolutely.
1: To promote. And we have some food, like I said, live music, kids entertainment, charities, of course, and, mm-hmm. and the sponsors who want to promote themselves and help us through the event as well. So, it's a big day.
0: That Finnish festival is worth the 14 kilometres. You know, even if you're not into running or walking or whatever, just do it just to get to that Finnish festival and enjoy
1: exactly.
0: the atmosphere at the end in terms of the entertainment. It's great entertainment. I've been there the last 3-4 years straight at the Finnish festival. In fact, Radio Northern Beaches, well, we got involved when I joined the radio station, so we connected the Rotary and Radio Northern Beaches to get together. And then we do the live broadcast, hooking straight up to the stage and getting different people from various organisations, like you said, some of the sponsors that are there, the charities, the bigger charities that are participating in the event. and certainly a great atmosphere at the end of the day there.
1: Yeah. No, you're absolutely right. Yeah.
0: Hey, one important fact, what date is it?
1: It's the 23rd of August, 23rd. So the last Sunday in August, so to say. Yeah, we are well planned. We are 2 weeks after the City to Serve, mm-hmm. and we are 1 week ahead of the Sydney Marathon. And, well, we started the half marathon last year, and we really see a lot of people that are coming over to Australia for the marathon. Mm-hmm. Most people come, they arrive 1 or 2 weeks before, you know, to do some sightseeing and get rid of the jet lag before they run a marathon. And they use the half marathon to warm up. So that's really nice to see.
0: Yeah.
1: So we attract the people to come to the northern beaches.
0: Absolutely. And if you're running in the City to Serve, it's 2 weeks beforehand, so you consider that practice, don't you?
1: For the
0: real event, which is the beach to beach, yeah? Absolutely. So really, really great day. And Rotary itself is a fantastic organisation as well. Maybe tell our listeners a little bit about Rotary and its involvement in the community and how they got involved in the beach to beach.
1: Yeah, well, Rotary is obviously an organisation that tries to help people in the community. They help out with a lot of events for charities. They became involved in the beach to beach and turned it into a community event as well. The beauty about the beach to beach is organised by Rotary, so that means it's organised by volunteers. Mm-hmm. And with that, we maximise the money that is going back into the community. Obviously, we do have costs because we have road closures, so police is involved and all sorts of other parties that we have to pay for. Mm-hmm. But most of those costs are covered by our sponsors. Yeah. So what we say with the beach to beach is that really the entrance money from the people that run it goes back into the community. Mm-hmm. And to give you an idea, last year we had 6,500 runners and we were able to put $420,000 back into the community.
0: Amazing.
1: So if you work that out per runner, that's quite a decent amount. Mm-hmm. Yeah.
0: Yeah, fantastic. In terms of charities that actually benefit from it, it's not directly correlated to a particular charity, but there's certain charities that participate and they have runners in the beach to beach?
1: Yeah, that's correct, yeah. So we're not aligned with one charity. Any charity can participate. We have a fundraising platform that charities can use. Part of the money is going back to the charity if they organise a team. Mm-hmm. And we basically really entice every charity to take part in the run. We call ourselves a platform where charities can use to raise money for their particular cause. We also have prizes, so we sponsor the charities as well, like the biggest team. Last year there was Sunnyfield. They always have a very big team. It's a very nice charity. It's close to my heart. They have about 160 runners each year, which is amazing. You know, they come with their carers. And so we support them as well. And, yeah, that's basically the way the beach to beach works. So it's for every charity. It's not aligned to one charity.
0: So the charities that want to participate and align themselves and actually have a group of runners, they're going to benefit from that. But also individuals who participate in the beach to beach then can choose charities of their choices pretty much, can't they, through the platform?
1: Yeah, that's correct. They can use the charities to their choice. There are some individuals who raise money peer-to-peer and they sometimes raise like $5,000, $6,000 each. So they use us as a platform to do that. Yeah, that's absolutely right.
0: What do you mean by peer-to-peer?
1: Peer-to-peer is basically when I start running the beach to beach, so let's say I do the 14K, I talk to my family and friends, say like, look, I'm doing this for a good cause. I pick a cause and I ask my family and friends to donate money to it.
0: Oh, yeah. Like they're sponsoring you.
1: Yeah, they're sponsoring me basically.
0: Yeah, just the sponsoring, the standard sponsoring through that platform. Yeah. Fantastic. Yeah. So, Sunday 23rd of August, a great day out. It's usually a very good day. It's usually a sunny day, it's been, from my experience. I think it's only been washed out once that I can ever remember.
1: That's correct. Even last year, we were lucky. We had a week full of rain.
0: Yeah.
1: And the grounds were wet, but 2 days before, it cleared up and we had a beautiful day. That's absolutely right. I always call it the end of winter.
0: The end of winter. That's good. I like that. Yeah. It does have that feeling about it. When you're there at the finish line, it's a bright sunny day. It feels like, bring on summer, doesn't it?
1: Absolutely.
0: I love it. So, Robert, how do people get involved in the beach to beach?
1: Well, the easiest way is to go to our website, www.beach2beach.com.au. And there you can read all about the different distances. You can see the course maps and you can decide which distance you want to do. And then you have a link to the registration page and you can register yourself.
0: Yeah, great. Awesome. And if people want to know more about Rotary?
1: That would be rotary.org.au. And there you can find all the Rotary clubs that are close to you. We have about 6 clubs on the northern beaches. Mm-hmm. So you can pick the one that's closest to you or the one that's closest to your heart. Because actually I'm living in Monaville, but I joined the Warringah Rotary Club, which is not the closest club, but it's the one that has the beach-to-beach, which enticed me. So
0: yeah, no, that's fair enough.
1: You can pick the one you like.
0: So you joined Rotary as a result of being involved in the beach-to-beach?
1: Yeah, absolutely. Running events or events in general is close to my heart, so that's how I came involved indeed, yes.
0: Yeah, brilliant. So again, listeners, head to that website, which was...
1: beach2beach.com.au.
0: beach2beach.com.au for Sunday, 23rd of August. It's going to be a fantastic day. You're going to enjoy it. There's no better place than the beach to beach if you want to do a charity fun run. The scenery is just fantastic along the beautiful Northern Beaches coastline. It's just great, and it's just a great day out and for a great cause for the community. Robert, is there anything else you'd like to tell our listeners about the day?
1: I think you did a very good summary from your own experience. But, yeah, no, it's really a great day. Like you said, it has great scenery. You can pick your own distance, join with friends at the festival and celebrate your achievements of that day with some live music and food. It's really a great day out. And your money goes to a good cause, goes back into the community, to those who need us most.
0: Fantastic. And when you get to that finish line as well, come over to our stand right at our Northern Beaches and come and say hello to us as well. Robert, it's been a pleasure chatting with you. Thank you for coming onto the program today.
1: Thank you for having me, Tony.

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We just heard Iggy Pop and Kate Pearson with Candy. Amazing voices, both of them. That was fantastic. And prior to that was Glass Media with Waiting Out. And Glass Media is an indie pop rock trio from Hobart, Tasmania, with infectious melodies and really raw energy. What a great song that was. Let's play some more. Here we go.

And we've just heard back to back, firstly Slim Jims, a dirt indie rock band from Sydney with What Am I Supposed to Do? And of course, following that, Smells Like Teen Spirit from Nirvana. I think we've got a couple more tunes in us today, so let's keep going. Don't touch that dial.

Welcome back, listeners. That was a couple of great tracks there. Firstly, St John's Park with Your Wonderful. St John's Park, another emerging local band from Sydney. Following that was Stella Julius with Ao Lado da Praia, which means by the beach in Portuguese, Brazilian Portuguese, in fact. And Stella is an emerging singer-songwriter from the Northern Beaches, from Avalon, in fact. I've had the pleasure of seeing Stella perform live at various charity fundraisers. Awesome. This is a lovely tune from her latest album. Stella, keep up the great work. It's been great playing your music on my show. We're getting to the pointy end of the show today, and it's been great. I've really enjoyed playing all this awesome music and also chatting with Robert Van Geest about the Beach to Beach charity fun run, which is on Sunday the 23rd of August. We're going to close out the show with a tune from another local artist, Manly Sour, which is a Latin funk band based here, in fact, on the Northern Beaches. And this band blends tropical sounds with some new electronic elements, and their goal is simply to make new music in Australia inspired by Latin rhythm. So let's close out the show with We Just Wanna Funk. Thank you very much for joining me today. It's been a real pleasure, and I look forward to seeing you same time next week.

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2: Yeah, sure. 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
1: That's great to hear, but I work on Saturday. 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
3: 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In just a moment, we'll hear Middays with Mikhail, and then at 2 o'clock, we've got John's Time. At 3 o'clock this afternoon, Stephen McRoby is in with The Lair. And then at 4 o'clock, Songs on Air, presented by Russell Neal. At 5 o'clock today, Michael Lester brings us Community Voices, and then we're joined by Julian Brown and The Brown Note at 5:30. The team's in for Classic Cars and Bikes at 7:30, followed by Strange Brew with John Maisie at 8:30 tonight. Texas in with The Wave at 10 o'clock, and then we'll hear Dollars Are Making Sense by Ray Trevisan at 11 o'clock tonight. 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

0: 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Right now, it's 18 degrees at Terry Hills. 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Right now, it's 18 degrees at Terry Hills.
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Welcome along to Pump Up the Ages this afternoon on Radio Northern Beaches, your local community radio station. Do stick around as I play some great tunes over the next hour from the 1980s, including our 3 for 1 and our 70s smasher as well.

Well, it was produced by George Martin and performed and written by Paul McCartney and Michael Jackson. Say, Say, Say was released in October of 1983 as the lead single from McCartney's album Pipes of Peace. Now, the track was recorded during the production of McCartney's album Tug of War in 1982. And after the single was released, Say, Say, Say became Michael Jackson's seventh top 10 hit inside of a year. And as goes with that, the single was a commercial success and was a top 10 hit in most of the countries it was released. Now, in a handful of countries, including the USA, Canada, Norway and Spain, Say, Say, Say topped the charts, made it to number 2 in the UK and number 4 on the Aussie singles chart as well. So a very successful song for the pair. And I don't know about you, but I used to have the album Pipes of Peace on cassette. In fact, I've probably still got the cassette. And I used to listen to it rather a lot. And I know, like, if I hear one song, I'm instantly singing the next one. You just know the order. Don't get that so much now because you don't... Well, you do have albums, but, you know, if you put on Spotify or something, they just reel them off in any order. Or they do for me because I've got the cheap and cheerful version. Anyway, how are you? It's Joe Wakeman here. Welcome along to Pump Up the 80s this afternoon. So glad you tuned in. What are we going to do for the next hour? Well, we're going to play some cracking songs from the 1980s, as always. And about midway in the show, I will be playing our 3 from 1, be giving the first clue as to who our 3 from 1 artist is for you tonight in a little while. And then, as always, towards the end of the show, we will be playing our 70s smasher. What have I been up to this week? I'm trying to think. What did I do last weekend? Oh, I went to see my friends in a musical, which was great. They were in Mamma Mia. I really enjoyed that. It was lots of fun. Very fun production. The moment that stole it for me was the guys dressed up in their Speedos, wearing flippers on their feet, like fins, and doing a dance, trying to do what's the Greek dance? Oh, I can't think of it now, but you know the one I mean. Oh my goodness, it was such good fun, and did a little bit of swimming as well, so was pleasantly surprised at how clear the water was. Anyway, that was what I was up to. I hope you've got something nice planned for this weekend. I'm playing this one tonight for Daniel Racine, living in Paris at the moment, but he used to swim with us in Manly. And also my mate Ian Glover, who lives in Birmingham. This one's for you, The Smiths.

Andrew and Boy Smith's guitarist Johnny Marr and singer Morrissey. And This Charming Man was released as the group's second single in October of 1983. Now, Morrissey was feeling a bit detached for the early 1980s mainstream gay culture, and he wrote This Charming Man to evoke an older and more self-aware underground scene, evidently. Now, on its first release, the track was only moderately successful, peaking at number 25 in the UK, but the single was reissued in 1992, and second time around, it fared much better, reaching number 8 over there in the UK charts, making it the Smiths' highest charting song there, but couldn't find any information about how well it did on the Australian charts, so not 100% certain it was released here in the 80s, but I guess if my friend Daniel Racine is aware of it as a song, then maybe it was. 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This is Pump Up the 80s on Radio Northern Beaches, your local community radio station. And it's time for our first clue as to who our 3-for-1 artist is for you tonight. So pull back those ear holes and have a little listen to this. Get those brain cells going. Clue number one, American singer who was lead singer of one of Motown's most successful groups. Who could that be? American singer who was the lead singer of one of Motown's most successful groups.

Surrender was the final single released by The Jam. It was released in November of 1982, and it became the band's fourth and last single number one hit in the UK, staying at number one there for 2 weeks. Now, Paul Weller wrote the song to mark the end of the group, which disbanded shortly after the single was released. He said that he wanted the song to be a statement, a final clarion call, which it certainly is. That was Beat Surrender by The Jam, of course. This is Joe Wakeman here. How you doing? 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But that's if you've got your FM radio and you're living on the Northern Beaches Peninsula. But if you're listening elsewhere, you can still listen to us, you know. Yep, just go online, rnb.org.au. That is where you will find us. Now, I've given you the first clue as to who our 3-for-1 artist is for you tonight. I'd like to give you now the second clue. So we know that they're an American singer who was the lead singer on one of Motown's most successful groups. Second clue, this lady left the group in 1970, so she's been around for a while, and embarked on a very successful solo career. Who could that be, hey? Have a little think. Eye of the Tiger for you now. This is Survivor. Ooh. This is from Rocky, right? Yeah. Great song.

Well, it was recorded by American rock band Survivor, and Eye of the Tiger was written especially for the theme song for the 1982 film Rocky III, and it was released as a single in the same year. Now, the song featured on both the soundtrack album and Survivor's third album, which was also called Eye of the Tiger. Sylvester Stallone, who starred in and directed the Rocky III show, film, I should say, enlisted Survivor to create the theme song after Queen wouldn't give him permission to use the song Another One Bites the Dust. Now, the lyrics and title of the song came from the dialogue in the film, and the song, as we know, was a massive hit, reached number one on the charts of many countries, including the UK, the US and Australia, with Eye of the Tiger topping the Aussie singles chart for 6 weeks in September and October of 1982, and ranking number one on the year-end chart as well. Now, the song also stayed at number one for 6 weeks in the US, and at the 25th Grammy Awards, Eye of the Tiger won Best Rock Performance by a Duo or Group with a Vocal. So a very successful song, and the kind of standout song for Survivor, really, isn't it? One of their standout songs, anyway. It's time for our third and final clue of our three from one artist. Now, three from one is where I play three songs back to back by one featured artist. I've given you two clues as to who that featured artist may be, so I'm going to give you the third one right now. Since her solo career began, she has sold over 100 million records worldwide, and she is one of the rare performers who has two stars on the Hollywood Hall of Fame.

released as a single in October of 1986 and featured on Genesis' 13th studio album, which was called Invisible Touch. Now, the band wrote the music together, but once again, the lyrics were written by Mike Rutherford. Once again, what am I going on about? Now, Land of Confusion was the third single released from the album, and it was probably the song's video that helped it achieve its success. Now, you might remember, especially if you lived in the UK in the 80s, there was an amazing show. It was on every Sunday night called Spitting Image, and it was a puppet show, and it was all about famous people. Anyway, Phil Collins had seen a caricature of himself on the show, and so he commissioned the show's creators to make puppets of the entire band for the video. Now, Land of Confusion made the top 20 in most European countries, but achieved its best success in the US, where it reached number 4 on the Billboard Hot 100 there in Jan of 1987. It did okay for the group here as well on the Aussie Singles Chart, stayed just outside the top 20, making it to number 21 in 1987. This is Joe Wakeman. Hello, you're listening to Pump Up the 80s. 1 hour every Friday afternoon of 80s music with a little sneaky 70s smasher roll in for good measure. But it's time for our 3 from 1. This is a regular slot I do every week, about halfway through the show, and it's where I play 3 songs back to back by one featured artist. Now, I've given you 3 clues as to who that artist is, so I'll quickly rattle through the clues now in case you're still guessing, and then I shall reveal all. American singer who was the lead singer of one of Motown's most successful groups. This lady left the group in 1970 and embarked on a very successful solo career. And then since her solo career began, she has sold over 100 million records worldwide. And she is one of the rare performers who has 2 stars on the Hollywood Hall of Fame. So if I was to say to you that that group that she was lead singer of in the 1960s was called The Supremes, then of course you would be in no doubt that our 3 from 1 artist tonight is Diana Ross.

Well, there you have it. Our 3-for-1 tonight on Pump Up the 80s with Joe Waitman was Diana Ross. And we started the trio off with Upside Down. Now, this was written and produced by Chic band members Nile Rodgers and Bernard Edwards. And Diana Ross was the first big star that they'd ever worked with. Now, Upside Down was recorded by Diana Ross and released as a single in mid-1980. And it featured on her album called Diana. Now, in an Apple Music program recorded just as close as recently as March 2025, King Charles III called Upside Down one of his favourite songs. Now, the song was a massive hit and made and topped the charts in most countries it was released, including New Zealand, South Africa and Italy. In the US, Upside Down topped the Billboard Hot 100 for 4 weeks. And in Australia, the single was also number one for 4 weeks in September and October of 1980. And it ranked 15 on the year-end chart here as well. Our song in the middle, a beautiful duo by Diana Ross and Lionel Richie. It was written and co-produced by Lionel Richie, and it was recorded as a duet by Ross and Richie for the soundtrack album to the film of the same name, Endless Love, which starred Brooke Shields. Now, Endless Love was one of the last singles that Ross recorded on Motown, and it was Richie's first single as a solo artist after his departure from the Commodores. Now, they recorded the vocals for the song together at around 3 o'clock in the morning after a late night recording session in America, in Reno to be precise, where Ross had just finished performing. Now, upon its release in mid-1981, the single was a commercial success, topping the charts in several countries, including the US, where Endless Love, check this out, it held the number one spot on the Billboard Hot 100 for 9 weeks. And in Australia, the song stayed at the top of the singles chart for 4 weeks. It did rather well for her here as well. And the song was the best-selling singles of Diana Ross's career and also Lionel Richie's best charting single. Now, the last song in our trio tonight was called I'm Coming Out. It was written and produced again by Chic members Nile Rodgers and Bernard Edwards, and it was released in August of 1980 as the second single from Ross's self-titled 11th album, Diana. Now, evidently, Ross commissioned the Chic founders to create material for that album after she had been to see the band in concert. Rodgers revealed in 2021 that the song was inspired by seeing drag queens in New York City dressed up as Diana Ross, and the song is now regarded as an LGBTQ community anthem. Now, the song made the top 20 in a handful of countries, achieving its highest chart position in the US, peaking there at number 5 on the Billboard Hot 100. In Australia, didn't do quite so well at the time. I mean, it's a classic song, but it only reached number 40 in 1980. So I suppose it did make the top 40, but yeah, didn't do as well for her as perhaps it could do. That was our 3-for-1 this week. As I say every week, make sure you tuned in same time, same place to find out who my featured artist will be next week. But right now, going to slow things down. We've got a little bit of a slow song here with Michael Bolton. Oh yeah, remember him with his mullet haircut? How am I supposed to live without you? I don't know, Michael. I really don't.

was co-written by Michael Bolton and Doug James, and How Am I Supposed to Live Without You was originally recorded and released as a single by Laura Branigan in 1983. Bet you didn't know that. And it did perform rather well for her, but Bolton decided to record his own version and released it as a single in late 1989. Now, How Am I Supposed to Live Without You featured on Bolton's sixth studio album, which is called Soul Provider. Pretty good album, that, if you've not had to listen to that for a while. And the single won Bolton a Grammy Award for Best Male Pop Vocal Performance. And the release of the single marked a real turning point in his career. Until then, he'd been primarily known as a songwriter rather than a performer. Now, when it was released in late 1989, the single slowly climbed the US Hot 100 before finally topping the chart in the middle of Jan of 1990, the first number one single of the 90s over there. Now, How Am I Supposed to Live Without You was a massive hit worldwide, making the top five in the vast majority of countries it was released, including Australia, reaching number two on the singles chart here and ranking number seven for the year-end chart of 1990. But it makes the cut because it was released in 1989. Still to come on tonight's show is our 70s smasher. But right now, Cold Chisel.

HD press, which, and when The War Was Over, was released as a single by Cold Chisel in July of 1982, and it featured on their album Circus Animals. Now, it was released as the third single from the album, and like many of the songs from the album, they were deliberately written to be as different in style from the mere pop-laced tracks on their album East. Now, When the War Was Over is a rather odd structure, with the chorus being repeated at the start and end of the song, and the verses in the middle. It does, doesn't it? Now, guitarist Ian Moss sings lead vocals on the first two verses of the song, with Jimmy Barnes singing on the third. Now, the single reached number 25 on the Aussie Singles Chart in 1982, and also resurfaced in August of 2011, peaking at number 82 on the Aussie Singles Chart then, due to downloads. Hello, it's Joe Wakeman here. We're almost at the end of the show. It's almost time for me to say adios, amigos. But I've got a classic for you for our 70s smasher tonight. It's a Beatles song. Oh, yeah, and it's pure class. Have a listen to this.

Well, it was released by the Beatles in May of 1970 and the Long and Winding Road featured on the band's album Let It Be. Now, a piano ballad, the song was written by Paul McCartney at his farm in Scotland and credited to the Lennon-McCartney partnership. Now, when McCartney wrote the song, he wasn't even sure it would be recorded by the Beatles due to the bitterness they all had towards each other. The song was recorded in Jan of 1969 with a rather sparse arrangement, but Phil Spector added orchestral and choral overdubs to the song. The single was released 1 month after McCartney had announced that the Beatles were disbanding, and the Long and Winding Road was the top 10 hit in most countries, actually topping the Hot 100 in the US, and in Australia the single peaked at number 6. Till next week, guys, it's time for me to say adios, amigos. I'm going to leave you with another song by The Jam tonight. Oh yeah, I'm sneakily adding in another song. This song's called Start, but of course it's time for me to say adios, amigos. It's time for me to say goodbye. So until next time, do take care of yourselves and each other, and I'll see you all same time, same place. Ta-da!

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17: Hey folks, how are you going? Welcome to another edition of Celluloid Symphonies. My name is Gregory J. Thorsby, and I'm coming to you on behalf of Northern Beaches Radio for something a bit different. No guest on the show today. Instead, we're going to dedicate the entire show to the loving memory of my father, Colin James Thorsby, who sadly passed away not so long ago, been a couple of weeks now. And I thought, what a great way to celebrate everything that was the man. Father was all of the things. Quite an excitable chap, very random at times. Lived through a lot of things, and there are certain touch points which I remember that is associated with music. First cab off the rank is a memory that every Saturday morning was almost like a family reveille, a call to arms. We knew it was always time to get up when we would hear this song, Glenn Miller, In the Mood.

That was Glenn Miller's In the Mood. As I was explaining, we're celebrating the life of my father, Colin Thoresby, who sadly passed away not so long ago. We're celebrating his life through his love of music. I wouldn't say it was a passion. I do know that he had a foray into playing the drums. There is pictures of him with looking very dashing with a nice pin tie. And not sure, I imagine he was fairly good. He had the right look, had the shoulders hunched. He always had the shoulders hunched anyway. I'm not sure what that was all about. He didn't, wasn't in his blood like it is mine. He didn't really wax lyrically about music particularly. It was either good or it wasn't good. But it was always on. And as I said, we would always start with Glenn Miller. Just in lieu of Dad being an army man. I think it wasn't so much that he liked noise. He just didn't like silence. I think that creeped him out a little bit. So what better way to fill the silence than with music and with anything, really? And particularly, I could always remember going back to the Saturday morning ritual after the Glenn Miller would be, he'd listen to talkback radio, and I'm not sure, I think it was Bob Rogers, maybe, going back, correct me if I'm wrong, that would always have this song as the opening to Bob Rogers. I'm sure it was either him. I don't think it was John Laws. It certainly wasn't Alan Jones. And it's the tune I Can't Get Started With You by Bunny Berrigan and his orchestra. So let's have a listen to the fabulous Bunny Berrigan with I Can't Get Started With You.

Fantastic work there. Yes, Barney Berrigan, if you listened to that style of music through life, you would no doubt permeate through anyone's psyche, especially if it was getting played ad infinitum. But it certainly opened me up to that style of music. I do love the old tunes of Al Bowley. The Very Thought of You is such a beautiful song. Even Vera Lynn, We'll Meet Again. That nice old style swing. And didn't they know how to play it? Like I said, Dad had the shoulders hunched and liked to play a little bit of rock and roll. And he liked to think he was pretty cool, I think. I think he thought he was a bit of a wild guy. Certainly would have been by looking at photos of his old cars. I don't think he might have ridden a motorbike. There is a picture of him on a motorbike somewhere on a farm somewhere. So I'm thinking he might have known how to ride a motorbike. Certainly his love of cars, not so much prestige cars by the look of the photos. They just looked like there was something to work on and get bits and parts and things. Some amazing photos of cars back in the day. And I imagine he would have thought he was pretty cool with his slick back hair and his little sort of quiff at the front and the inevitable cigarette hanging out of his mouth. And he would have no doubt been cruising to this song, Bebopalula by Gene Vincent. Well,

0: Welcome back to Celluloid Symphonies on Northern Beaches Radio. We're going through the tunes that was much loved by my dearly departed father, Colin. We're dedicating the whole show to him. This next tune is, for some reason, I don't know if my father would have been around this. This sort of music sounds like it was a bit before his time, but he had a real love for Dean Martin, Bing Crosby, of course Frank Sinatra, but we'll get to him a little bit later. Was it the Rat Pack, that kind of vibe that really appealed to him? Maybe anything to do with casinos? I know he was incredibly gifted with maths. I've no idea about maths. I don't know. That must have skipped a gene, but he was incredible with maths, and particularly the odds with horse racing. I still don't understand it, and I'm glad that I don't. I used to go through the old 78s, 33, 78s being the albums of the time, rather thick they were, and there was always, I was always fascinated with the cover of this one. This is Bing Crosby singing Anything Goes.
1: In olden days, a glimpse of stocking was looked on as something.

today that women prize today, just silly gigolos. So though I'm not a great romancer, I know that you're bound to answer when I propose.

Yes, you're listening to Celluloid Symphonies. That was Anything Goes by Bing Crosby, a favourite of my father. We're dedicating the whole show to him today. We will be having regular programming next week, hopefully, and unless another relative dies, but you touch wood, that doesn't happen. I do have a quick yarn that I would like to tell you just to give a bit of scope background of what my father was like. He had a cabal of friends that all had weird names. Nobody had actual names, but he'd go down the pub and there'd be, let's see, there was Concrete Mick, Rail 'em Up Bernie, The Black Prince, Spitfire, Sharky, and Big Paul. And that's just to name a few. I think he was just Cole. He's the only one who didn't have a nickname. Now, his favourite was Spitfire. I'm not sure why it was called Spitfire. I think it was Spitty. I think he fancied himself as a pilot back in the day, or he looked a bit like David Niven. I've no idea. Anyway, sadly, Spitfire died. Spitfire's favourite artist, he was absolutely mad for Julie London. So, apparently, the story goes, Spitfire had an open coffin, which is pretty confronting. You get to see your friend in state in the coffin, and people get to put little bits of memorabilia in the coffin. My father, Colin, knowing that Spitty loved Julie London, he went and got a CD of Julie London and he put it in the coffin. And then I found out that he'd actually taken the CD out and just put the cover in there. So poor old Spitty, wherever he went, he's going to go, I might spin a bit of Julie London. Only to pop it and go, great. Julie London doing her number one hit, Cry Me a River.

Yes, Julie London, Cry Me a River. I did actually find the CD that I was talking about before the before we went into that song. We had to go through all his belongings in the unit that he lived in the villa, and there was the CD. Julie, I didn't know what to do with it. As far as influence on my music, there was very much room for whimsy in some of the tunes. He didn't. He knew about serious music as well, but if it had a bit of a wink and it was a bit of fun, that was okay too. Here we go. Hold tight. Hold tight, Father Dear. You're listening to Celluloid Symphonies, the eulogy edition. We'll be right back after this.

have some seafood, mama.

How good is that? Fats Waller. He just, I don't know. There's something about the omega-3s in the fish, perhaps, that he really liked. But why not, if you want it, write a song about it. I hope he did get his fish. You're listening to Celluloid Symphonies on Northern Beaches Radio. I'm Gregory J. Thorsby, and we are waxing lyrical about the passing of my dearly departed father, Colin James Thorsby. We're sort of a bit halfway mark now. Now, one thing I do remember as far as music, in particular the fact that this show is about music for film, songs from the movies, is my love of movies through my father's love of movies. He didn't love all movies, but when he loved the movie, he would watch it over and over and over again. And if it was on, he'd say, let's go, we're going to go and watch it. Now, these two in particular was, I think, written by the same person, Elmer Bernstein. I think. I will get back to you. I should know this. But I just know they just evoke the same feeling. I do know the first one is The Magnificent Seven. That is definitely Elmer Bernstein. And then... And I just remember Dad quoting lines and just really opening my eyes to what was really cool, like Steve McQueen. Speaking of Steve McQueen, he also features in the next movie, The Great Escape, where, oh, I'm getting tingles just thinking about it. What a movie. Still can't believe he didn't jump over the... He jumped over one fence, Steve, on his motorbike, and you just wanted him to get away and do it. And I'm sure wherever you are, Father, now that you're no longer with us, wherever you are, and if you're in the happiest place you can be, I can imagine Steve McQueen makes that jump in The Great Escape. He just... keeps on going. So we're going to play The Magnificent Seven first, and straight after that, of course, The Amazing Great Escape, which just the tunnels, just the imagination went wild. The tunnels and the just running and trying to escape, it was just fantastic. And for a young kid, just certainly mind-boggling. And just what an adventure. So here we are with Magnificent Seven, followed by The Great Escape, and I will be back after that chunk. You're listening to Cell Sims, the eulogy edition on Radio Northern Beaches. Stick around, we'll be right back.

How fantastic was that? They just don't do them like that anymore, do they? I mean, I guess Raiders of the Lost Ark was riffing on that a bit, but what you just how evocative the theme song for The Great Escape. Before that, Magnificent Seven, of course, you're on Celluloid Symphonies. We're having a bit of a celebration to mark the passing of my father, Colin Thoresby. This particular band really turned me on to the guitar. I can still remember seeing the logo of the record company spinning around on the paper middle of a record. That's what I remember, looking at it, wondering, how does this music come out of when you put the needle on? How come it sounds so good and so evocative? Now, the band I'm talking about is Bill Haley and the Comets, which I was born listening to Bill Haley and the Comets. The guitar player, I'm just looking up here. Franny Beecher is best remembered as the legendary lead guitarist for Bill Haley and his Comets. He was right up there with them. He would just play, it was more jazzy rockabilly, but tasteful, so tasteful. And I would listen to it, figure out how he's doing it, and then later on, I still to this day have ripped off so much of his stuff. And I think a lot of guitarists have. This is a weird song about a guy that has a dream. There was a massive atomic bomb, and he realizes that it was just him and 13 women.

Welcome back. Wasn't that slinky? Did you get that guitar? By the way, this is Celluloid Symphonies. We're doing a retrospective remembering my father, Colin Thorsby, who sadly passed away recently. And we're going through how his choice of music influenced me. I'm still playing music. I can still remember both mum and dad taking me to guitar lessons when I was like 7 or 8 years old. So, you know, shout out to Sue and Cole for sending me on my way. When we grew up in the 70s, I could do a whole show about the 70s. What a time to be alive. Nobody cared really about anything. I don't know if that's because of we were just blissfully ignorant or we knew of what was to come, where everyone cared about everything. And it just seemed to be a relaxed time. There was no clenching. And we would watch this show. It was the Rugby League on Channel 7 with Rex Mossop. And it would always begin with this song.

It was a good time. It was a good time. Not so much a good time if you supported the team that we support. The team that ended the competition when I was born, and I'm 57 now, didn't win the comp till 2016. They were in, when talking to, about the, gosh, the, no one chooses to be a Cronulla Sharks supporter. Look, and I love them dearly, but oh my goodness. It's hard yards. It's not easy being a Sharks supporter. When they're great, they're fantastic. The consistency was, has and always will be their Achilles heel, I guess you would say. And of course, they got done. Yes, I know. They got done in 73 by Bobby Fulton, and my dad was at the game. And then they got done by Manly again in 78. It was a draw. And then they played again, and they just got thrashed. They did a replay, and just got thrashed. And then, oh, we had a couple of guys. We get minor premiers, and then we just completely crap the bed, as they say in the language, even recently. But in 2016, I went and visited my dad, and because the Sharks had made it to the grand final, and I just remembered walking in to see Dad, and he laid out the whole of the lounge room with every Sharks memorabilia that he could find. Like, the whole room was covered in black, white, and blue, and like even open magazines open to stories about the Sharks, and I was pretty impressed by that. A little freaked out, but I was pretty impressed. And I just remember me having, you know, low expectations because we'd been there so many times and just came away without the chocolates. And it's heartbreaking and heartbreaking watching other people go through it as well. I used to think we were just too nice. We just weren't aggro enough. But anyway, we bought so many players that year, and here we were in the grand final. And I remember saying to Dad, "Oh, geez, I don't know. And Dad just said, "I'll never forget." He just said, "It's our turn." I couldn't quite know what he meant by that. Like, did he know something I didn't know? Is that how it works? But he was confident. He just said, it's our turn. We're going to leave with the man that Dad thought was the GOAT, the numero uno. There was really no one better in Dad's eyes than Frank Sinatra. Even Dad would say it's his phrasing, the way he phrases things, and which apparently is a thing that he does. And I did see Dad get up at a karaoke once, singing some Frank Sinatra, and yeah, he didn't do about half a bad job. Really, I've never seen him really sing on mic before, but not so much of an extrovert. He didn't like to be made a fool of. I think that was it. He just in case people might have laughed at him. So he's a bit like that. But he got up and he sang this and he gave it everything. And I was quite proud because I'd never seen him sing before. And I'm going to leave you with this and just say, happy trails, Colin. You are missed. And we look like the Sharks are going to make the top eight. Hopefully, unless they crap the bed again. And shame about Brayley breaking the arm, but he should be back for the semis, which should be good. We'll keep the flame alive for you, and I hope you're watching up there. Hope you're finding the peace up there that seemed to elude you more often than not down here on planet Earth.
You've never met anyone like him. Just so bizarre and larger than life, a bit too larger than life in some respects. But the book is going to be called Under Siege. And this is Frank Sinatra saying, sayonara, happy trails, father, dear father. And you're doing it like Frank did it. He's doing it my way. See you later. Till next time. This has been Gregory J. Thorsby for Celluloid Symphonies on behalf of Radio Northern Beaches. Thank you very much.

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You are listening to Radio Northern Beaches, 88.7, 90.3, listening with the Laird on Tuesday afternoon. Yes, folks, it's another week is here. The year is rolling on, as always. I hope you're all doing well. Hope everything is going well. And hope you're ready for some great music today. We started out, as we always do, with the music from the film Local Hero, Going Home, performed by the Pipes and Drums. Great start to the day. Great start. Now the day's already started. Well, anyway, let's get right into it.

You are listening to Radio Northern Beaches, 88.7 and 90.3, listening on your radio. We started out there with Van Morrison, Into the Mystic. Van Morrison doesn't need any introduction at all. Great, great performer. And then we had James Hyatt. James Hyatt, one of the best and most respected songwriter of his generation. He was a hero among critics and his fellow musicians long before a larger audience discovered his work as a recording artist. He's got a very distinctive voice, known for lyrics that can turn from acidic wit to bitter self-examination at a moment's notice. His work is also dominated by strong, engaging melodies and that take rock and blues tropes and reshape them into fresh sounds and the shape but thoughtful report of the sharp but thoughtful report of his voice. There we are. I'm just reading there from Wikipedia. John Hyatt, great performer.

It's like I'm sitting at a bus stop, waiting for a train. Exactly how I got here is hard to explain. My heart's in the right place,

back when down on my luck, kept me up for days. You were there with the right word to help me crawl out of the maze. And when I'd almost convinced myself

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And just then, we had It Ain't Over Yet. That was Rodney Crowell with Roseanne Cash and John Paul White. Now, I think I have to make an admission here. I seem to recall that a couple of weeks ago I played some music with Roseanne Cash, and I introduced her as being the wife of Johnny Cash. In fact, she's not the wife of Johnny Cash. Roseanne was born in May 1955. She's an American singer, songwriter, and author, and she is the eldest daughter of country musician Johnny Cash and his first wife, Vivian Cash. So there I had that wrong. Roseanne, she's classified as a country artist, but her music draws from many genres, and she's very entertaining, I think. Hope you do too. What do you think of Roseanne Cash, daughter of Johnny Cash?

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Hope you're having a great day. Just then, we heard Tom Paxton and The Last Thing on My Mind. That was a song which he wrote and recorded in 1964. Can you believe that? All those years ago, 1964. Tom Paxton was one of the most one of the more important popular and enduring songwriters to emerge from the Greenwich Village folk music scene in the early 1960s. He wasn't as celebrated as Bob Dylan, but Paxton nonetheless was one of the mainstays of the folk community. He was a tunesmith who had a knack for topical songs and pen standards such as The Last Thing on My Mind, This Marvelous Toy, The Marvelous Toy, and many others. His songs were recorded by Peter, Paul and Mary, the Kingston Trio, Judy Collins, Willie Nelson, Johnny Cash, and Elvis Presley. There were few major folk acts in the 1960s and 70s who didn't raid Tom Paxton's songbook for material. All those groups I just mentioned, Peter, Paul and Mary, the Kingston Trio, Judy Collins, Willie Nelson, I'm sure that they're all very, very familiar to you all. Great music.

Mississippi, You're On My Mind. Great song there. And, of course, the Mississippi River, a very, very long river in the United States. The second longest river in the United States. And it flows generally south for 3,766 kilometers. Very long river, very long river. But also, Mississippi is a state in the United States. But that song, well, those songs, we start off with Paul Simon, the wonderful Paul Simon, an American tune, and Jesse Winchester and Mississippi, You're On My Mind. So we've got Mississippi, the river and the state of America, and Winchester, that iconic firearm that's produced in America, the Winchester rifle. Was developed in the 1860s and was well used throughout the American West. But right now, folks, just a new idea I'm toying with. On this day, got a few things to mention here. On this day, in 1865, the American president, Abraham Lincoln, was shot. Birthdays, the American actress Julie Christie, and John Gielgud, a British actor. He was born on this day. American hedge fund investment manager Bernie Madoff, who operated the world's largest Ponzi scheme, died in a federal prison, aged 82. What else have we got here? Muhammad Gaddafi was killed by a bombing raid by America. And American author Ralph Ellison published his debut novel, Invisible Man, on this day. And John Steinbeck, the American author, and his classic The Grapes of Wrath was published on this day. So there are just a few things about today, the 14th of April, things that happened on this day.

Hands up. Hands up, anyone who thinks that was just brilliant. I think that was great. Liz Stringer, an Australian songwriter singer. Let me read the cover notes about her. Liz Stringer has developed a cult following across her decade plus in the industry, when she deserves her own megachurch. Oh, okay. One of Australia's most revered modern songwriters, Liz Stringer is a guitarist, vocalist that galvanizes audiences, reeling a collective visceral delight with her emotional, rich performances. I thought she was pretty good. I've just discovered Liz Stringer, although she's been around for a decade or more. Bad for me. I should have known that. Anyway, I thought that was really good. High Open Hills.

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Hope you're enjoying the music. Hope you're having a great day. Fantastic weather we're having. this extended summer. I mean, we're well into autumn now, but the days are wonderful. Anyway, our time is nearly up, so let's squeeze in just a couple more songs quite quickly.

Well, folks, our time is almost up. Hope you've had a good day. Hope you enjoyed the music. Right now, we've been playing Gordon Lightfoot and me and Bobby McGee and Jackson Browne, Take It Easy. So take it easy, all of you out there. Take it easy. Have a great day. Have a great week. And tune in again next week, and we'll do more of the same.

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5: 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In this show, I interview songwriters and we talk about their songs and music generally. And today I have with me Cameron Alcorn. Welcome, Cameron.
6: Hi, thanks for having me.
5: You're very welcome. Would you like to tell the listeners a little bit about yourself?
6: Yeah, I was recently a student at TAFE. I was doing a Diploma of Music Performance. Mm-hmm. But since then, I've been gigging, and I was gigging while I was in TAFE. I did a couple of gigs at restaurants and pubs and clubs and that sort of vernaculum. Mm-hmm. Yeah, so I've been gigging for about 2 years now. I've been doing open mics for about a year and a half, mm-hmm. I guess. And yeah, so I've been writing songs since I was 16, 17 years old, so about 6 or 7 years now. Mm-hmm. Yeah.
5: All right. Great. And what got you into playing music and songwriting in the first place?
6: I took piano lessons when I was in kindergarten, and then I kind of gave that up. Mm-hmm. And then I picked up a ukulele when I was 15 or 16. And then my sister got a guitar for her birthday when she was younger, and I just stole that from her wardrobe and started playing guitar. And then I got a guitar for Christmas, and then listened to just playing songs that I like listening to, like pop songs, contemporary songs and stuff like that, whatever I was into at the time, bit of rock, bit of alternative rock and stuff like that, and learning riffs and pretty much just playing songs that I enjoyed. And eventually that led into me writing songs and going down that path. Yeah.
5: All right. So what were your particular musical influences? Which bands or musicians?
6: My biggest one is Niall Horan, who was in One Direction. I follow his solo career pretty closely. So him and a lot of contemporary artists like Olivia Rodrigo and Ed Sheeran, and a bit of like Australian contemporary artists, like small artists, like the Ryans. So mostly pop, but a bit of rock and that influence.
5: Okay. All right. Well, for the listeners' benefit, Cameron comes to quite a few of my open mic nights, and I really admire his songwriting and his performance. So how about we listen to one of your songs so the listeners can get an idea of what you sound like? Which song would you like to play for the listeners first?
6: Probably Windowsill, because I have a master of that. Mm-hmm. I got that recorded mm-hmm. about a month ago, and I'm using it as a demo now. Like, I haven't released it or anything. I put it on SoundCloud, but I'm keeping it as a demo mm-hmm. because I've been advised to.
5: All right, well, let's listen to Windowsill by Cameron Alcorn.

0: All right, folks, that was Windowsill by Cameron Alcorn. You're listening to Songs on Air with me, Russell Neal, and I'm interviewing Cameron for this show. Tell us a bit about that song. Well, firstly, what made you write it?
1: I wrote it after reading a book, actually, and the premise was like a love story and people sending letters to each other.
0: Mm-hmm.
1: And I just thought that was a very interesting, like, I guess it was for the time it was appropriate, but they had phones back then.
0: Mm-hmm.
1: But I guess they romanticized the idea of sending letters as opposed to calling each other or meeting up or anything.
0: Mm-hmm.
1: And they were in a position where that's all they could do, really, was send letters to each other. And I just thought that was a good story. And I mixed elements of my life into it and put that sort of inspiration into the song. And yeah, it's about a relationship, but it can be taken as a platonic relationship.
0: Mm-hmm.
1: Sorry, platonic, not plutonic. Yeah.
0: That's when you do it for money.
1: Yeah. It can be taken either way. But the chorus actually says, all that waiting for your head to rest on mine. And I thought, like, you know how when you're leaning on someone's shoulder and then they put their head on top of your head when, like, in that situation, I just thought that was a very heartwarming way of showing that you love someone.
0: Mm-hmm.
1: And so I put that in the song. And yeah, the whole story of the song, I like the songwriting of the song because I actually got two separate pieces from two different songs. Like, I worked on the verses and then I got the chorus later. And I put the chorus in, and two pieces worked really well together.
0: Mm-hmm.
1: And yeah, I'm sure you do that with your songwriting sometimes.
0: Yeah, I have done that. Yeah, they've got a couple of songs that, yeah, they were separate bits initially and they just fit together nicely. So I put them together. Yeah.
1: Yeah. What else can I say about the song? I like to keep it very simple and sort of like let the lyrics and the melody sort of like drive the story and keep the narrative flowing. Mm-hmm. If that makes sense.
0: Mm-hmm. Do you normally start with words or with music?
1: We start with a little finger-picked part. Mm-hmm. And then it goes into the words. So it's like a bit of like a...
0: Mm. Yeah, I mean, when you were composing it, did you start with the words?
1: Oh, yes. I always start with like a finger-picking pattern or like a strumming pattern, and then words come after that.
0: Mm-hmm. Okay, it's interesting. And where did you record that and who else is on it?
1: Oh, it's just me on it.
0: Oh, okay.
1: But I recorded at a studio. Someone from TAFE had a studio and they thought I sounded good. So they wanted to have me record that song.
0: Mm-hmm.
1: And then I recorded it and they added instrumentation. They added a bass line and they added electric guitar and strings, MIDI strings and MIDI piano, MIDI keyboard. Yeah. So I guess you can say that other people were on it.
0: When you say they added keys, did someone play it or was it just all done by...
1: Oh, it was someone played it on MIDI and then they moved... Track.
0: Cool. All right.
1: Sometimes when you're writing songs, you always come at it from different angles. Like you might start with a concept and then you build your character around that, or you insert yourself into a story, or you can always, there's a myriad of ways to write a song.
0: Definitely.
1: Flesh it out and to develop it. And
0: Yeah. So like in the case of this song, you said that you were reading a book and you got the idea for the song from that. Did you just use some words from that book? You mentioned the putting your head on mine.
1: Yeah.
0: So
1: that part was like just from my own experiences. But I think the character actually leans out of a windowsill in one of the... Either I got that from just looking at my window because I have a pretty prominent windowsill that I can just look out of any time. But I'm pretty sure, like, the story had him looking out the windowsill, and I thought that was a very picturesque way of looking at the world.
0: Mm.
1: Yeah.
0: Yeah, well, in a way, we're kind of all looking out the window out of our eyes at the world, aren't we? That's how we perceive everything. So what, you did a music course at TAFE. What was the part that in the course that interested you most? Was it the songwriting? Or
1: we didn't do too much songwriting. We did songwriting on Logic and like software, and we didn't do too much like lyric writing or composing. Well, we did some composition, but we didn't do like what I see as songwriting, like picking up a guitar and playing and coming up with lyrics and coming up with melodies and harmonies and whatever. And so I guess for the course, the most interesting part was actually the performance aspect and the playing on stage, the practicing, the rehearsing, like tweaking everything to make it as palatable and as I don't want to say perfect, but like as good as it can be.
0: Mm.
1: And yeah, I've taken that and tried to implement it into my rehearsals and my performance and my stagecraft and my stage presence isn't the best, but I'm improving.
0: Yeah. Well, that's all practice, isn't it? The
1: Yeah.
0: I mean, there are a few people that are just naturally great on stage, but most people have to learn it. It's a craft. I definitely was not a natural. Always need to keep doing it and try and learn more and watch other people and all those things. Yeah. All right. Well, how about we listen to another song?
1: It's called Dreaming of Someone Else.
0: Mm-hmm.
1: And it's about being in a relationship and dreaming of someone else, pretty much.
0: Oh, okay. All right. Well, why don't we listen to Dreaming of Someone Else?

0: That was Dreaming of Someone Else by Cameron Alcorn. 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My name is Russell Neal and this show is called Songs on Air, and I am interviewing Cameron Alcorn. Okay, well, you mentioned a little bit about that song. What gave you the idea for that song?
1: I was dating someone at the time, and I was just like, before I started dating that person, I just had a crush on someone else.
0: Mm-hmm.
1: So like, I thought that conceptually, I don't know if it's been done a lot in songwriting or anything, but I just thought that it was an interesting angle at looking at a relationship and looking at partners and seeing like how you can be infatuated with someone else while with someone else. And I guess it's a bit dummy, but I don't know. It's a human experience, I guess. Mm.
0: Yeah, it's very common, in fact. There are lots of songs about being unfaithful, but that's not exactly that situation, is it? It's more, I guess, you're not being 100% committed to the one person. You've got someone else sort of in the back of your mind.
1: Yeah.
0: And that's a difficult conflict to resolve, isn't it? And it's funny because it's not like you can say, I'm a bad person for feeling that way. It just is. It's not like, it's kind of unfair to the one party if you're not really committed to them. But yeah.
1: I mean, I ended up with neither of them.
0: So. Right, yeah. That's often the end result, isn't it?
1: Yeah. I didn't like do anything. I didn't like try and like, I don't know, it just fizzled out, both of them.
0: Mm.
1: Yeah,
0: these things happen too. All right, so are you planning to do some recording? You did that one session with a friend from TAFE. Are you going to do more of that or work with other people, or what are you planning to do?
1: At the moment, I'm looking for an agent to get gigs, and hopefully I can find other collaborators through that. But I'm collaborating with artists, so maybe they'll have people that we can record with. And it's just an expensive endeavor at the moment.
0: Yeah.
1: It's pretty expensive to get in the studio and have someone mixing and mastering. I mean, I can mix my own stuff. Like, I have the skills and I have the equipment. It's just I don't have the patience for it.
0: Yeah.
1: Because you have to be very methodical and very creative in that space. And I don't think I have that sort of patience for it. But yeah, and then I can just pay to have it mastered.
0: Mm.
1: But yeah, I'd love to do more recordings. I just need to work on my rhythm and my timing, because it's a bit, I just play to tracks and not really play to metronomes and stuff like that.
0: Mm. Yeah, well, most modern recording is done to a click track, isn't it? So
1: yeah,
0: if you're not used to that, that can be quite a big learning curve for someone who's new to the recording studio, having to say that. And in some, you know, I had conversations with people, I think the person I interviewed last week, in fact, about how the ebb and flow of a song disappears when you've got a click track and force everything into exactly the same tempo all the way through.
1: Yeah, yeah.
0: A lot of the time when you play a song, it does naturally slow down and speed up and do things like that to emphasize what the song is about, what it's doing. So,
1: yeah.
0: I mean, click tracks are kind of an unpleasant reality, but in that sense, because if you want to layer other tracks on, you've got to have it all in the right, you know, the tempo consistent, otherwise you lay something else on and out of time. But
1: yeah,
0: it's hard. I've had trouble doing that too when I've tried to record. I worked with a guy who put everything on a click track, and I just found it really hard to stay at that one tempo, because the song just doesn't work like that. The songs naturally ebb and flow.
1: Yeah.
0: But finding someone who can convert what you want into the, you know, create the sound you want is what I'm trying to say. Someone who can create the sound you want is hard too, because it's not just a matter of, I'll put a guitar on, put a piano on, put some drums on. It's got to all come out sounding like what you want it to sound like.
1: Yeah.
0: Yeah, I'm actually looking for somewhere to do some recording too, because I kind of have the technical skill, but it also requires you to use your brain in two different ways, you know, using the digital workstation and then actually playing the track and then going back to the digital workstation. It's sort of left and right brain stuff, you know. It makes it harder. Mm. So your plan is to get an agent and do more gigs. Are you looking to do things like covers gigs as well, or focus on your original stuff?
1: A bit of both, to be honest. Like, I've been told by some people that you don't get paid as much if you do original gigs.
0: Mm.
1: And I guess I'm not looking so much for the pay at the moment. It's the exposure and the practice for performing live to different crowds and different people. I guess I'm doing some of that already at the open mics.
0: Mm.
1: But, yeah.
0: Yeah, it's hard. I mean, I think the issue about doing originals is there just aren't as many gigs for people who want to do originals. There's lots of gigs for covers acts. to get up and play. You can get on someone's books. There's various companies out there that put acts into venues, but they pretty much want Sweet Caroline and Brown Eyed Girl and all those sorts of things.
1: Yeah.
0: Those old songs. Some newer songs. Sorry?
1: Wonderwall,
0: yeah. Well, you know, I consider that a newer song, but you probably consider that an old one too.
1: Yeah.
0: And you can do some more recent stuff like Harry Styles and people like that who are pretty popular. But, yeah, what you really want to do, I guess, is your own stuff, isn't it? And there's not as many venues that people go to listen to original music they've never heard before.
1: Yeah.
0: But, yeah, good luck with it. You may have to start off doing the covers and throw in an original of your own here and there. And then that's the other thing, too. Once you've done lots of gigs, you can say, well, I've done lots of gigs. I'm experienced enough, so try me out. Whereas someone who's only just starting out is such an unknown quantity.
1: Yeah, yeah.
0: I feel like I'm doing more talking than you.
1: Oh.
0: It's you that's being interviewed, not me.
1: Yeah.
0: All right. Well, how about we listen to another song? What else would you like us to listen to?
1: I Just Want You.
0: Okay, well, let's listen to it and then we'll talk a bit about it afterwards. All right, this is I Just Want You by Cameron Alcorn.

Even that time, your brightest stars just over there feeling worlds apart. Under the moonlight, I can follow my heart. I'm always scared of that part. Seems like

I'm so used to injection, feeling the weight of my actions. All of the waves come down crashing.

0: That was I Just Want You by Cameron Elkhorn. I'm interviewing Cameron today on Radio Northern Beaches on my show Songs on Air. My name is Russell Neal. So tell us a bit about that song, Cameron. What was the inspiration for that?
1: I think it's as simple as the title says. Like, at the time, I just wanted her, and I guess there's not really that much depth to it. The whole chorus is just, I just want you. It's just that four times and changing the melody and switching it up a bit. But yeah, it's about just, I guess, a bit growing up, a bit of coming of age stuff and going into your early 20s and that sort of stuff. Yeah.
0: All right. Yeah. A great song for, it's a song of that age group of late teens and early 20s people.
1: Yeah.
0: Yeah. It's just talking about that one emotion, essentially, isn't it? That's what... But very cool, really nice song. And, that's just you playing it on a voice memo, is that right?
1: Yeah.
0: Yep. Okay, cool. You mentioned that you had some stuff on SoundCloud. Is it just that one song that we listened to earlier?
1: Just Windowsill on SoundCloud as a demo. Well, it's mastered. It's mixed and mastered, but I have it as a demo because I don't want to do like a proper release of it on Spotify or anything, yeah.
0: All right. You said that someone advised you not to release it, do a full release. Was that because you think you can do better or because it just needs more follow-up, like more songs before you start releasing things? Or what was the reasoning?
1: I feel like the vocals are a bit dry. Like, the vocals aren't where I want them to be. And the track, like, it sounded really good in the studio, but it just didn't sound as good on the final mastering. Just didn't sound as good as the mix in the studio. And I don't know what happened with it. But I might try and work with another producer to sort of, like, because it'd be great to have that as my debut single. Because it's a track that people like, apparently, and it's sort of like where I am in life right now is sort of mirrored with that song. But, yeah.
0: There are aspects of it that you're not entirely happy with.
1: Yeah.
0: And, yeah, you don't really want to release songs if you're not happy with them. You want to give it your best shot, don't you? And say, this is okay, it's not great, but I'll put it out anyway. Because, like, if you don't think it's good, if you don't have confidence in it, why should anyone else, basically, you know?
1: Yeah, yeah.
0: And that's what it's all about. Yeah, confidence, the key to a lot of this stuff, isn't it? Believing in yourself and following through on it is, I guess, what I'm trying to say.
1: Yeah.
0: Okay. Do you have many more recordings? How many more have you got?
1: I have maybe 30 more.
0: 30? Oh, we're not going to get through all those.
1: Yeah.
0: How many more would you like to do in this interview? A couple more, maybe?
1: Yeah, maybe a couple more.
0: Okay. As we've already said, you play a number of my open mics and that. Where else have you played, and what would you consider the sort of the highlight of your performing so far?
1: I played at, do you know Kinsale's?
0: Yeah.
1: That was pretty fun. That was like my first gig.
0: Okay.
1: I played at Sunset Diner in Lane Cove, which is near the Canopy, actually.
0: Okay.
1: Probably the highlight of my career, I played like 5 or 6 times at a restaurant in Newtown. They just kept asking me back, and that was pretty pumped to hear, pumped to hear that. And yeah, so that's probably the highlight of my... Where else have I played? I played at... Well, I can't even think.
0: All right, that's enough to go with just some of the venues. What happened to that restaurant where they kept inviting you back? What, are they still inviting you back?
1: Oh, no, they haven't asked me back. Well, like, I asked them if I could play again the first time, and then they kept asking me back a bunch of times. They actually had an open mic before, and that's how, like, I found them. But the PA system was not the best. They had, like, a speaker, and to plug it into the microphone, you had to use an XLR to a guitar lead. And it was just, like, really shoddy quality. And I had to use an amp, like, my crappy... I have, like, an Orange Crush amp, which is, like, a beginner level amp, and it just sounds really bad, and it just wasn't good quality.
0: Okay, fair enough. Let's listen to another song, and we can talk a bit about that one too.
1: Yeah, okay.
0: What have you got there?
1: This is a short one. This is like 2 minutes long. It's called Make Me Love Like You.
0: Okay, all right, this is Make Me Love Like You by Cameron Elkhorn.
2: Something so delicate

0: That was Make Me Love Like You by Cameron Alcorn. It's an interesting title. What exactly is it trying to say?
1: It's about just like someone else has more love capacity than you do. And you just want to love them like they love you.
0: Mm-hmm. And was that something you wrote from personal experience or from a book, or where did you get the idea from?
1: I don't know. I think I was watching a show or something.
0: Mm-hmm.
1: And like, I watch a lot of like sitcoms, like from the 80s and 90s and to the early thousands. And I don't know. I was just like, a lot of storylines around that sort of love sphere. And I sort of like took that, and well, that's how I actually get some song ideas, is from media and reading or TV shows or even games. And yeah, so not from my personal experience.
0: Right, fair enough. Yeah, and it's just you and the guitar?
1: Yeah.
0: Oh, you also play piano. Do you write on the piano as well?
1: I actually started writing on piano. That's like the first stuff that I wrote. But lately I've just been, it's just easier to pick up a guitar and strum. And piano is like harder to do, like runs and like finger picking pattern on the guitar just comes more naturally to me than a sort of like ballady movement, I guess, on piano. Yeah,
0: I find that people who write on piano tend to focus very much on ballads because that sound works very well on the piano.
1: Yeah, it just, like, there's a lot of space in between the notes that you can, like, I meant, like, space in between the actual sounds of the notes instead of, like, the physical notes. And you can really, like, make really delicate pieces on piano. I guess you can also do that on guitar, but it's just the timbre of the piano sounds more heartfelt, I guess.
0: Yeah, I know what you mean. Do you have any gigs coming up that you'd like to tell the listeners about?
1: I'm just doing open mics, so if you want to come to Russell's open mics, then feel free. Feel free to come.
0: I haven't seen you for a couple of weeks, actually.
1: Yeah, what have I been doing? I don't know. I don't even know. I'll try to come next week or the week after. Oh, yeah. It's because your spots fill up too quickly. I wanted to go to Native Rose, but it was full.
0: Yeah, and it's already full for next week.
1: Yeah.
0: And that's the final of the contest. Yeah, well, this should be broadcast on Tuesday, so that should be Tuesday night will be the final of the contest at the Native Rose that we've been running for 10 weeks. And, yeah, it should be an exciting night. At this point, you're welcome to come along, of course. I've sort of said to people, I'll fit everyone else in as best I can. You know, we put a few acts at the front of the contest, you know, to open the evening up, and then have several more at the end while I count votes. But virtually everyone who was at the last semi-final on Tuesday wanted to play in the final. So I've already got like 8 or 9 people wanting to play.
1: Yeah, I'll see if I can make it just to watch.
0: Yeah.
1: Interesting to see, yeah.
0: And certainly, yeah, I'm going to start early. I'll probably start at 6:30 or something to try and fit as many people in as I can.
1: Cool, yeah.
0: Yeah, that should be fun. But, yeah, the Dunkirk's been quiet the last few weeks, actually, so you'd certainly be welcome there.
1: I might come, actually. Yeah. I might come to the Dunkirk soon.
0: Okay, yeah. And I don't have Molly Malone's next Wednesday because it's State of Origin.
1: Yeah.
0: So they want to show the football instead of having an open mic that night. So
1: yeah.
0: That's a bit disappointing. So no gig next Wednesday, and Captain Cook and the Canopy on Thursday.
1: Mm-hmm.
0: Okay, well, how about we listen to one more song?
1: Oh, Follow My Hand by me.
0: Okay. This is Follow My Hand by Cameron Alcorn.

0: That was Follow My Hand by Cameron Alcorn. You're listening to Radio Northern Beaches 88.7 and 90.3. My name's Russell Neal. This show's called Songs on Air, and I'm interviewing Cameron Alcorn. Tell us a little bit about that song.
1: I wrote it about maybe 2-3 months ago, and it's about making mistakes in a relationship and sort of like not being your best self and sort of living with those consequences, I guess. But it's about reconciliation and sort of like continuing on even though you're not perfect.
0: Mm-hmm.
1: So the lyric in the chorus is, won't you follow my hand? And I'm scared I won't be enough. And it's like sort of putting your fears out there into the relationship and communicating that as best you can. Because I've been around relationships where there's just no communication and it's just like being the downfall of the relationship. Yeah, so it's about asking someone to follow you, even though you're not perfect.
0: Yeah, which is kind of fair enough, because nobody is perfect after all. Yeah. So if you won't follow anyone unless they're perfect, you're going to end up pretty alone, I think.
1: Yeah.
0: So, yeah, it's a very sensible idea. We mentioned SoundCloud, but we haven't talked about your social presence. Are you on Instagram and Facebook and TikTok and all those things?
1: Yeah, I'm on Instagram and Facebook and TikTok and those three pretty much.
0: Okay.
1: It's Cameron Alcorn Music for Instagram and TikTok, and just Cameron Alcorn on Facebook. Okay. There's a picture of me playing guitar on it.
0: Yep.
1: Pretty easy to find me. Yeah.
0: So that's Cameron Alcorn, CameronAlcorn. Folks, and Cameron Alcorn Music for Instagram and TikTok. So have a listen to, connect with Cameron and say hi and become one of his fans. All right. Thank you very much, Cameron. This has been really good.
1: Yeah, thank you.
0: I've enjoyed
1: having
0: it.
1: Me.
0: And I'll see you at an open mic very soon.
1: Yeah.
0: And folks, if you want to find out where Cameron's playing, just subscribe to my newsletter. Email me at songsonstage@gmail.com. You can also have a look at my Songs on Stage Facebook page, where I list all the events that Cameron may be playing at. And, of course, go into the Songs on Air Facebook page to find out about all these shows that I am broadcasting on Radio Northern Beaches. So thanks very much for listening in, folks. And thanks again, Cameron. And we will be back again next week with another show. Thank you and goodbye.
1: Yeah, see you around.
0: And we do have a bit of time at the end of the show, so I'm going to play a few tracks from previous weeks. First, we'll have Alma Bay by Shelley Dempsey from her new album, See You at the Red Bar.

That was Shelley Dempsey with Alma Bay from her new album See You at the Red Bar. Download Shelley's album from Bandcamp, shelleydempsey.bandcamp.com/album/See You at the Red Bar. I interviewed Shelley a few weeks ago, and this is Songs on Air with me, Russell Neal, on Radio Northern Beaches 88.7 and 90.3. And next up we have I Just Want to Be Liked by You, the latest single by Glenn Gould. Look him up at https://glenngold.com.

That was I Just Want to Be Liked by You by Glenn Gould. And next we're going to listen to Nothing New to Me by Trash Springfield.

That was Nothing New to Me by Trash Springfield. I interviewed Trash Shaw over a year ago. She's now living and performing in London with her husband Travis. And next up we have Jack Nolan with Craw.

That was Crawl by Jack Nolan from his latest album, The Lonely Petunia. You've been listening to me, Russell Neal, on Songs on Air on Radio Northern Beaches. I was interviewing Cameron Alcorn, a fantastic young singer-songwriter, and also played a few tracks to finish off. And his Men with Day Jobs with a promo for Radio Northern Beaches.

0: 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Bye-bye. Good afternoon.
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7: 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In just a moment, we'll hear Community Voices with Michael Lester. At 5.30, Julian Brown is in to bring us the Brown Note. And then at 7.30, the gang's in for Classic Cars and Bikes. John Maisie's in at 8.30 tonight to bring us Strange Brew. And then that's followed by Tex with The Wave at 10 p.m. At 11 p.m, Ray Trevisan brings us Dollars and Making Sense. Then Wednesday morning on Radio Northern Beaches, if you missed it, Ray Trevisan with Dollars and Making Sense again at 7 a.m. At 7.30, Community Voices with Michael Lester. And then at 8 o'clock, Michael Lester brings us Innovation Talk. And then 9 a.m, Jeff Stanwell's in with Jeff's Generation. 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
8: 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Our program's Community Voices, and I'm Michael Lester. We're going to be talking today about stories of trauma and traumatic work. I'll open, if I may, with a quote from the book that we're going to be discussing today. The quote is, "There is nothing ennobling about PTSD. It does not enhance you. The world and its possibilities narrow cruelly to perceived threats. You're more irritable, more sensitive, more caustic and more self-concerned. You can become less generous, less warm, less resilient. You may become dimly aware of a slow frosting of your soul, a transformation into a colder, pricklier and frailer person than you'd like to be." Our guest today wrote those very moving words and a very moving set of stories, particularly focused on the stories of three emergency workers, first responders, a paramedic, a police officer, and a firefighter. And the book is called Sirens, Inside the Shadow World of First Responders, published by Black Ink 2026. And I'm delighted to welcome to our program the author, Martin Mackenzie Murray. Martin is a long-time professional journalist, listed for Walkley Finalist Awards, awarded for books he's written. He's the associate editor of the Saturday Paper. He's staff writer at The Monthly. And as I say, this is his third book, I believe, Sirens. So thanks very much for joining us on Radio Northern Beaches, Martin.
9: You're welcome, Michael.
8: Martin, at many levels, these traumatic stories that you tell from these very brave and very open, it must be said, candid people whose stories you tell, Peter the paramedic, Brett the police officer, and Tara the firefighter. But this story that you tell is very much tied up with your own personal story of trauma, and I guess begs the question of what's prompted you to try to write as a professional journalist about stories of deep trauma?
9: I've said several times that I often fear this question because it's an incredibly prosaic response, which is that I was asked to. So there's no sort of sexy or revelatory origin story for this book. An editor approached me who had edited my first book, which is about a suburban murder in Perth, where I'm from originally. And that book evolved to become, I think at its heart, a story about the grief of the victim's parents. And they, like the subjects of this new book, were exceptionally articulate about something that is typically ineffable, which is a bottomless grief, the loss of their teenage daughter. And sufficient time had passed from their trauma, from the loss of their daughter, that they were certainly not healed, probably will never be. But enough time had passed and enough trust established between us that they could sort of sketch the history of their trauma, their grief, its various forms and faces. Anyway, an editor thought I might return to sort of similar ground in telling these three very intimate profiles of first responders. You sort of intimated at my own personal experience. My diagnosis of PTSD happened in the middle of writing this book, and not because of the writing of it, I might hasten to add, but the writing of the book did have some influence in my seeking help, and that's the very basic fact that my denial couldn't survive writing a book on PTSD, so I could no longer ignore my own symptoms, the very symptoms that I was writing a book about. So in one way, it sort of prompted me to seek my own help. So there was a sort of braiding, I guess, of author and subject, but it was sort of accidental in a way.
8: Well, prosaic or accidental, as your answers may be, it's a very moving story that you tell about yourself that reaches back to your childhood, where presumably you're sharing very candidly the origins of your own traumas, which by your own telling too, I think, and conclusions, are stories that the past is always present, that even if you can have treatment and whatever, you're always going to have to live with it. It must have been a very difficult thing. And why did you feel it was important in this book of other people's stories to share such an intimate story about your own experience?
9: As a matter of craft and taste, I was not hesitant to incorporate or conscript my own story. And I hasten to add here, I sort of keep it crisp but brief, and it's my own stories are contained in the introduction and the introduction alone. I didn't want to intrude gratuitously upon others' stories, but I reserve the right as an artist to incorporate my own experience if intuitively it felt right, if it complemented the other's stories. In the end, I didn't think it necessary, and so I conscript myself only in the introduction. That said, we're talking about PTSD, trauma, the concert of current experiences and the concert with its past. These three intimate profiles, as you know, it's not just a telling of their professional careers. There is much detail of their childhoods. And so these things, their experiences are very different to mine, and yet we suffered in similar ways. And so I thought, at least in the introduction, I would give the reader a sense that there wasn't that much detachment from the things that I was describing. In the end, it's sort of, you know, my experience was sort of quarantined, I guess, in the introduction. But I think, you know, as I write in that introduction, I hoped that without artifice, without contrivance, that the three stories of these three individuals might come to accidentally, you know, without my contrivance, chime or resonate with each other. And I think that was true. And I think in describing some of my experiences, there is some resonance also with the three people that I write about.
8: Martin, the subtitle of your book, the book Sirens, subtitle Inside the Shadow World of First Responders, you basically said, I think, that this isn't a story about the careers and day-to-day lives necessarily of each of these responders and the things they face up to. It's an inside story. It's focusing on what you call the internal drama, not the external drama, perhaps, and the psychological processes at work, both in, you know, and maybe trying to understand how they get into this work, but also its impacts on them psychologically as people. What did you find in these stories, and what are the stories about the motivations behind the psychology that you found in these stories about people rushing in, as you say, into the arms of danger and risk, a great potential cost to themselves? What motivates people to do this sort of thing?
9: Well, I can speak with some authority about these three individuals. I don't want to generalize too much, although some generalizations might apply. But on the matter of motivation, I mean, there are several things that can be said here. One is the desire to impose order, the desire to impose or encourage stability upon and within a world that these people have experienced as often violently unstable. So that sort of craving or desire to correct an unstable world was quite a burning motivation, I think, for these three. Brett, the police officer, the former Victorian police officer, had a childhood of Dickensian squalor, was forsaken by those who should have loved and cared for him and his brother, his younger brother. And after a life of vagrancy at a very, very tender age, him and his brother wound up in an orphanage, a particularly wicked one, filled with predatory priests. And I bring this up, Michael, because it sort of, I think, goes to the question of motivation in Brett's case, and also a particular, very conspicuous fork in the path of the lives of Brett and Adam, his brother. And that is, his time in the orphanage for Brett inculcated or encouraged a deep faith in authority. As wicked as that orphanage was, it was one of the most, or until that point in his life, was the most stable environment that he had ever experienced. And that faith in authority and his desire to become a part of it. He joined the military before he joined the police force, was a really principal thing in his self-conception. His brother went the other way. His brother, quite understandably, developed a lifelong fear, disgust, repulsion, suspicion of authority. And so come the breakout of COVID, for instance, he was virulently opposed to mandatory vaccinations, for instance, here in Victoria. Very different responses to the same experience, and it's centering upon, in Brett's case, a quite profound embrace of authority, and in Adam's case, a lifelong rejection of it. And I might add that all three, and I think this is true of most first responders, very civically minded. There is a sense that their work, their vocation, should achieve observable and practical community benefit. And these are people for whom work is kind of central to their very own identity and pride, I might add.
8: In terms of those psychological insights into what draws them to this sort of very dangerous work, as you've said, I think another point there in common with the three, you think, is an early uneasy sense of inadequacy that was corrected by their assumption of public service and great risk. In terms, though, of the impact, which you do explore too, the psychological impact on them themselves individually, and the way it changes them, and maybe not only their view of themselves, but maybe their view of society. What do these stories tell you about that impact internally on them?
9: It varies. One thing I keep coming back to, I find it quite haunting, and I think it's not it's an aspect of this work that we don't think about as lay people or those of us in the public. And it's that typically that civic mindedness, that desire to serve, that becomes this sort of, you know, bright, idealistic engine of motivation. But to encounter what they encounter, to encounter depravity and grotesqueness, chaos and violence, you can't be in sort of soulful communion with that all of the time. So you might break, or you might fortify yourself by becoming numb, by turning down your compassion, and by experiencing quite often, particularly if you're a police officer, experiencing the worst of humanity, experiencing and witnessing the very extremes of our depravity, might be to encourage misanthropy. So my point here is that to fortify yourself is to become numb and is to estrange your very own former self, right? There's a certain self-alienation in that numbness. In order to keep doing the work, you have to become a different person. And I find that really haunting, that the earnest, idealistic person that starts the job has to become quite different from that very person and the motivations for getting into it. I might add that that's not a guarantee going into these jobs, self-alienation, numbness, dialing down compassion. It's certainly not guaranteed, but it was something that I encountered in these stories, this sort of wrestling with what the right level of compassion was versus a certain kind of self-protective numbness.
8: Here on Community Voices Radio Northern Beaches, Martin Mackenzie Murray, author of the book we're discussing, Sirens, Inside the Shadow World of First Responders. So inside is the inner psychological dimensions we've been discussing, why they might do it psychologically, what impacts it might have on them and their identity. But this concept of the shadow world that you talk about, you say that they operate in a shadow world. And what are you conveying by this from their stories? What is this shadow world and what function is it serving?
9: Well, there's people that, you know, you and I don't want to encounter these people professionally because it means something terrible has happened. It means something has badly gone wrong. And the scope and scale of the roles of first responders, it doesn't flatter us or isn't pleasant to really contemplate. So they operate largely in a shadow world in that they're doing vital things that we don't want to think about. And that can also, it's not just to encounter the grotesque or the obscene or the macabre. Also, it's to encounter the surreal. I tell a story at the very end of the book about, this was shared with me. It doesn't come from one of the three principal subjects of my book, but came from a senior police officer I once worked with some years ago. When he was a young constable, he got a call, him and his partner, to attend a suburban drowning. And they rocked up at this house, and they could hear music. There was a middle-aged birthday party occurring. Now, they were going to a suburban drowning, so it was deeply strange and incongruous to hear a party still going on. They knock on the door, and the drowning victim's wife answers the door, and she looks shocked, surprised, and then embarrassed because she assumes that the police have arrived because of a noise complaint. You see how strange this is? So the police ask if they could come in, and it dawns on them that she doesn't know, that there are several people out the back beside the body, and they haven't relayed this. They've called emergency services, but everyone inside the house, including the victim's wife, have no idea. And it's the police job to kind of shatter this. Now, that's the shadow world. The shadow world is police officers in sex crime divisions poring over tens of thousands of obscene images of abused children and comparing them for evidence of determining distinctive features in this imagery, this obscene imagery. It is their job to go through and forensically determine if that bed sheet or that curtain has some distinctive feature that might occur in another photo. This is the shadow world. In order to pursue pedophiles, sex predators, it is to pore over forensically obscene imagery. That's the shadow world.
8: In other words, these emergency workers, frontline workers, first responders in many domains, some of which you've mentioned, and it's interesting that you mentioned child sex crimes because police who get engaged in that because you don't actually address that explicitly with a set of stories. But the main point here that I take, I guess, is that there's not only this inner psychological impact of the work these people do, but there is a larger social context and a social role that's being played here where basically, I think some would say this world of blood, violence and villainy can almost be regarded and is often as a source of entertainment rather than a full confrontation by society and the public. And you've got this wonderful concept that somehow society outsources the confronting and reality of this world to these frontline workers.
9: Yeah, we do. And so that, you know, very peculiar story about the suburban drowning, that was a very strange and explicit example of these people outsourcing their responsibility, not to save the man, but simply to humanely notify the wife. Like it's a very explicit, very extreme and very surreal example of that outsourcing of responsibility. And this is what we do. This is, you know, these people are there all of the time. And experiences we may never have, or if we're lucky, once or twice in our lives, this is daily or at least weekly incidents for first responders. The resuscitation of children, the attendance of SIDS deaths, graphic traffic accidents, these are things that are occurring daily. And if we're lucky, we don't have to think about it.
8: Yeah, well, you invoke the concept very tellingly, I think, of the idea of silence here around these issues. The silence, perhaps, too, the personal silence and repressed silence and damage for the individual workers, but also, perhaps, this idea of the shadow world, the idea that there's a sort of social silence about these disturbing things, which we, as you say, outsource. You've got a wonderful front epigraph in the front of your book from George Eliot's Middlemarch. If we had a keen vision and feeling of all ordinary human life, it would be like hearing the grass grow and the squirrel's heartbeat, and we should die of that roar which lies on the other side of silence. So silence is an important thing, isn't it, in the stories that you're telling here, both for the individual and social silence?
9: Yeah, and I think, I mean, when you read that Eliot quote that I used, you know, it reminds me of what we were discussing just before about kind of sometimes the necessity of fortifying yourself by numbing yourself. And, you know, George Eliot there is writing about that great roar. If we were to be in permanent soulful communion with the world's sorrow, we might die of the roar. And so it kind of behooves us to not be in permanent soulful communion with the world's sorrow. But the danger becomes when first responders might cut themselves off too much from that sorrow and cut themselves off too much from that initial idealistic, tender, civic-minded person that they were. Then, of course, there's the public's respect and awareness or understanding of their work. But yeah, I was thinking, you know, just as you were reading that quote, I thought again of like, sometimes these folks have to turn the volume down on that roar.
8: Well, Martin, such a, as I say, both deeply moving stories that you tell in this book of the three responders and your own stories, but such a fascinating broader issues that it gives rise to. For example, the question of response to these silences and any question of treatment or therapy, I think you again tell at the back end of the book, a vivid story about past attitudes towards handling trauma and PTSD, which wasn't even called that in those days, but just get on with things. People remain silent. They wouldn't talk about it. And then when you talk about your own treatment and therapy, you talk about surrendering of my own silence. What is our approach to this treatment? And what are the stories of the three responders in respect of their access or utility of treatment.
9: Yeah. Well, in my case, I was reluctant to even accept that I had a problem. And I think that's pretty common, that reluctance manifesting as obtuseness or like denial. In the case of responders, I think this is a crucial point, is professionally, culturally, the psychological services that are offered, psychological vetting and triaging, is infinitely better than it was, say, even 20 years ago. That said, if you are a person, as these three people in my book, Peter, Brett, and Tara, were, if your work is so central to your self-conception, it's so essential to your ego and your sense of pride and purpose in this world, you are obviously reluctant to relinquish that. Now, if you declare your need for help, if you declare your need for psychological treatment, you may think that you are then at risk of losing your job. And so we can speak about culture and psychological services, but ultimately it's for the individual to put their hand up and declare their need for help. And one hurdle to that could be, quite understandably, their fear of losing their job and thus losing a kind of central pillar of their very self-conception. So that's a difficult hurdle, and it's, you know, it's something I think about a lot, but I think about fruitlessly. You know, I'm not sure what else to add to that, but it's a considerable. I think often when we talk about this, if we wish to speak and think sympathetically of first responders, we talk about culture. Great and fine, but it's also an individual responsibility, and the importance of the job and the fear of losing it is the first kind of hurdle, I think.
8: Yeah, although I think this is your own personal reflection. I'm not sure to what extent I read it as a reflection on the experience of the three people whose stories you tell about treatment, where you talk about whether you're helped by this and the improvement. And you say, but the improvement's not linear and it can be hard to judge. And you say, ultimately, you're not even convinced that the improvement might be for the long term or temporary. But you seem to reflect the past is always present.
9: Yeah, well, I'm writing there about my own experience. The thing with psychological treatment and psychological injury is that it's not, progress or healing isn't linear. It's not a broken arm, which is easily and observably measurable. And short of any complications, the healing of that bone will occur in a pretty predictable time frame, right? That's not true of psychological injury. And so the bit that you quoted then, I was reflecting upon my own improvements, and they've been considerable. When I finally belatedly sought help, were you to graph my own kind of, I don't know, improvement, if that's the word, it would generally describe, a happy, healthy ascent. But if you looked at it more closely, there are ups and downs, unlike the broken bone, for instance. None of that is reason to not seek help, of course, but it is, I don't know, the idea of kind of contemplating or describing improvement is much more complicated than it would be discussing a physical injury.
8: Yeah, here on Community Voices Radio, Northern Beaches, Martin McKenzie Murray, author of Sirens, Inside the Shadow World of First Responders. So at the social level, as we've said, some of your metaphors are quite catchy and insightful, I think, when you talk about the shadow world from a social point of view, that it's sufficiently cleaned that we only ever know the periphery. In other words, society doesn't experience the reality in that way. And in part, it could be through these outsourced, I might even say, frontline responders who are cleaners, in a sense, who clean up that mess behind us, but pay a price for themselves. You have a quote at the end when you look at the three stories, I think, that they run into danger compulsively to serve others. And then you say, but also themselves. And then you say, and this is a great take, isn't it, on Hemingway, whom you also discuss, and it worked until it didn't.
9: Yeah, I was thinking quite a bit about Hemingway, who was sort of one of my first literary loves. I haven't quite disavowed Hemingway these days, but I read much less of him. But I thought about his time as a young paramedic in the First World War, and there was a great book about Hemingway that I read many, many years ago about his psychological injuries and also Hemingway's reluctance to accept that much of his work might have been inspired by them and be kind of sublimations of his own trauma.
8: Ultimately, about why people will rush into these dangers so compulsively, and you seem to be suggesting that it says much about themselves as to serve society.
9: Yeah, the two are inseparable, right? So one can be civic-minded and genuinely care for others, genuinely want to serve, whilst at the same time that being individually important, it's sustaining the ego. And I think in these three cases, and this is not to undermine their achievements and their contribution, but I think in many ways their work was a certain antidote to the poisons that were introduced to their ego as children. The instability of the world, the kind of them being forsaken by people that should have loved them, it damaged their self-esteem. And I think this work was a way of correcting that. So in a very purposeful and civic-minded job, one can genuinely, you know, have those virtues, those civic virtues, and at the same time, in pursuing or demonstrating them, kind of be nurturing one's own kind of individual ego as well. The two are inseparable. And I think in the case of these people, certainly their work was in part a way of telling themselves that they were good enough, that they were better than others thought they were.
8: You dedicate the book for those who rush in. There is a tendency, isn't there, in our society, certainly in the media and portrayals, to portray these first responders as heroes, to use that word, these emergency workers, first responders in very high-risk situations. Whether they see themselves as heroes or not, I suppose, is a question. But you yourself, having written these stories, express a certain allergy to the word. Why are you allergic to the concept that these people might be called heroes? Will be seen as heroes.
9: Yeah, well, I think they deserve much more. When we say hero, it conjures a comic book. There's something overly effusive about that word that suggests to me a certain laziness. These people do work that is far more important and far more disturbing and far more fascinating than the word hero can contain. I think they deserve a richer, less cartoonish vocabulary.
8: Well, thank you very much, Martin Mackenzie Murray, for joining us on Community Voice Radio and Northern Beaches to talk about your book, Sirens, Inside the Shadow World of First Responders. Appreciate the time and the insights you've afforded through your very deeply moving collection of stories here in this book published by Black Ink. Thanks very much.
9: Thank you. Cheers.

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That was a perfectly timed glitch. On today's show, why Albo is the most intelligent political operator of the age, which I'm sure you'll love to hear. A look at what's happening with Reform UK and One Nation, how there are some really bad faith actors trying to generate an awful lot of rage at the moment, as we're seeing with the rioting in the UK, and it's coming straight down from the billionaire class as well. And also a look at the world's biggest ever Ponzi scheme, the SpaceX share float. And I do have two new feature albums. So I go through phases of getting a whole heap of new albums. And I've got two new albums and a raft of individual tracks from others. I might review as well. What did I see recently? It was a horror film. It was a sequel. And I'll have to find out because it was not that interesting. So one of the feature albums is, after 13 years of not releasing any albums, the duo, the sibling duo from Scotland, who redefined electronic music in the late 90s and early 2000s as being this incredibly textural, weird place called Boards of Canada, with two landmark albums, Music Has a Right to Children and GeoGaddy, and not much else since. They've released a couple of albums, but Tomorrow's Harvest in 2013 was the last one. And I have to be honest, I was hoping this would be a masterpiece. Many people do say it is a masterpiece, but I actually gave it a 6 out of 10. I'll put that review online. I won't do it on the show because it's about 15 minutes long. So from that album, which is beautiful to listen to, some of the best production you'll ever hear, this is Prophecy at 1420 megahertz.

Now, it's the first of three from one of two feature albums, the latest from Boards of Canada called Inferno, from the Scottish sibling duo, and that's Prophecy at 1420 megahertz. The other is from Ice Age, a band that I think I've featured every album they've done. So I was a big fan of the Danish band's absolute thrash noise punk album, New Brigade, in 2011. And they quickly followed it up with You're Nothing and Ploughing in the Fields of Love, which exhibited that same very abrasive world. All good albums, and they haven't made a bad album. They started to move sonically with Beyondless, and then much more so with Seek Shelter in 2021, which was an astonishing album. A much more, if I want to say, mainstream rock album, as far as their previous very, very noisy, chaotic albums go. It was the same band, but at times they even sounded like Primal Scream doing the Rolling Stones, and that wasn't an insult at all. And they've kind of continued that with For the Love of Grace and the Hereafter, which is another album that has much cleaner, more classic rock sounds and space on it, but still has some of the punk freneticism of their earlier work. So from For the Love of Grace and the Hereafter, a bit of a worldy, wordy title, that one. This is Ember. Possible swearing, they like to swear.

Yeah, even at this stage, they sound like they've got a lot more roads to travel down musically that are still very interesting, and also a lot of energy left as well. So that's Ice Age from Denmark, and For the Love of Grace and The Hereafter is the second feature album, both brand new albums, and that's Ember. Another one that I may feature, even though it will be hard to, as there aren't that many tracks on it. I'm playing one of them now, but I probably will. And I get albums in batches, and I must say this is the one that really stood out for me. Completely unexpected album from nowhere. So Lee Scratch Perry, he's the man who is basically coined an entire genre of music, dub reggae, which has proven incredibly influential. He did it mainly in the 70s. Some of it was very commercial related reggae, as with he was involved with Bob Marley and the Wailers, and some of it was much more sort of clandestine undercover weirdness. But he set the template for what became known as dub reggae, and it became very influential, particularly in areas like post-punk, where you wouldn't expect it. And he did an album in 2019. So he died in 2021, but in 2019 he did an album with the German duo Mouse on Mars, long-running electronic music act, and it's called Spatial No Problem. And it's only come out 7 years later, but it is absolutely fantastic. It's kind of like an 80-year-old Bob Marley deciding to make a post-punk dub new wave album, which has a lot of krautrock influence on it. And very, very surprisingly great. From that, Hello Shiva.

It is a continually surprising and a bullying album. Anyway, it's got like Japanese city pop electronica going on at this moment. That's Hello Shiva from the Lee Scratch Perry Modest Mouse album, which is superb. You're with Julian on the Brown Notes, and why Anthony Albanese is the most intelligent political operator of his age. Something that will go down very well with a lot of people. Now, this is in relation, really, if there's a driving force here, with AUKUS, the Australian submarine lemon deal which Scott Morrison gave the country. After deciding unilaterally to cancel our nuclear submarine deal with the French, causing a massive international incident, costing at least $5 billion in compensation, and saddling us to this UK-American submarine deal, which was an absolute disaster from the start, which was going to cost us $400 billion to get nuclear submarines 20 years from now, but has had the added hurdle of Donald Trump being re-elected and being the least trustworthy dealmaker in history, and the deal getting progressively worse, even though it should have been cancelled. So I'm looking at a lot of Labour people are saying that Albo has to cancel this. But I'm going to try and work through why he is so intelligent and so far above the media and other politicians in this country. So he's not knee-jerk in his responses, like, say, Chris Minns, the New South Wales Labour leader, who will try and ram through anything that he can in a day without thinking about it, and we're left to pick up the pieces, like we're doing with the protests in Sydney, or the caravan legislation, which ended up being tied to a fake terror thing. He's not driven by fear like Keir Starmer, his Labour counterpart in the UK. He's not driven by the media like Keir Starmer and Chris Minns. He plays a long game all the time. He's happy and patient to play a long game. He knows that maybe it's not looking so good on day one or even on day 10, but maybe after a few months it is. He doesn't chase his own tail like Angus Taylor and Abbott. What he does that no other politician does in the modern era is he allows the world to catch up to where he is, and then he acts. And that's what I'm saying with AUKUS. He is going to let this radiate its terror, because if he had come in and he had said, I'm going to do negative gearing, I'm going to do franking credits, I'm going to do AUKUS, before the last election, the united front of the media would have taken him down at the behest of the billionaire class and the defence contractors and everything. He needs the rest of the world to be screaming at him to cancel AUKUS, which they are doing. He didn't get it all right, because when he came on the scene, one of his first things was the no vote. But the no vote, which he lost, and which would have taken a lesser politician down with it, which is what Peter Dutton thought had happened, is actually quite a good look for a Labour leader to have lost. He did stand up for no reward for the right thing. But since then, he's grown into the role of being a Prime Minister more than anyone else in the modern era, and I'm going back to people like Bob Hawke. He really has grown exponentially into being in his role and not just jumping at shadows or trying to dominate the 24-hour news cycle like someone like Scott Morrison or Donald Trump does. So he finally got us into a place where he could actually act on negative gearing and capital gains tax. I don't think it is that much of a coincidence that the Australian news media have united to promote One Nation during this period. They are furious that this delicious money that goes to the wealthy and those that already have is being touched at all in an attempt to reframe Australia's economic system to be more fair. And they hate that more than anything and will come after you. But he got himself into a position where he can do that. And this isn't the guy of the carbon tax lie. This is what the media used to destroy Julia Gillard. She could never get out from under it. He's taking the position that the majority of people in this country probably support, even if the media are telling them on a daily basis they don't. And it was beautifully timed. And I think he's going to do the same with AUKUS. I think they will cancel it.
And I think he is just waiting for the right moment. I think he's waiting for a moment where all of the voices that would scream at him if he did cancel it are screaming at him to cancel it. And that's why he's so savvy. I would like, as my wish list, franking credits and the Medicare rebate to be next on his agenda. And I feel like this is a golden era for the Labour Party because they don't face any opposition, no matter what the media tell you, they don't. And he is, you know, climate action now, renewable energy is now providing an enormously high proportion of Australia's energy production. And when you've got people like Trump causing wars that cause supply problems, that doesn't look too shabby at the moment. And I think, you know, economic unfairness is probably the number one driver of support for people like Pauline Hanson and Nigel Farage, even though they represent the opposite. They want to entrench this economic unfairness even worse, but just talk about brown people. But Albo is actually taking on the thankless task of actually redefining what John Howard did to this country 25 years ago, which we're still saddled with, but they're actually changing it. And I don't think the media know where to go because they hammer him and they hammer Labour. And then you've got the landslide election in the federal election. You've got a landslide win for Labour in South Australia, a landslide win for Labour in Western Australia. And every day the media tells you about how scared he is of Pauline. Pauline's the best gift ever to Labour. She's just taking Liberal seats. He represents stability. In a, you know, the UK is probably going to go through their ditch a leader before their first term is up yet again, which this country did over and over from Gillard and Abbott to Scott Morrison to Malcolm Turnbull. We went through that cycle, and Albo has represented a new paradigm of actual stability. And he doesn't bow to the media. He doesn't back down. Every time the media unites to gang up on him, he doesn't care. He knows the long game here. And he puts himself front and centre. You know, Scott Morrison was famous for walking along the street and just picking up a random person and throwing them under a bus. Anytime anything happened, it wasn't his fault. He doesn't hold a hose, mate. Albo's always standing in front of all of these problems. And he's also not pro-Israel lobby. I mean, I know he gets stick from the left for being pro-Israel, but compared to Chris Minns, compared to Keir Starmer, absolutely not. And he chooses when to act on, you know, when he recognised Palestine, it was far harder for the Israel lobby in Australia to act because the UK did it at the same time and other nations did it. Other peer nations did it. So he has good international relations with other countries, which is something that Scott Morrison was a disaster at. And he moves in the same lane as they do when it's the appropriate time. And, you know, people, battlers and working class, saying that Pauline represents them, have a look who supports her. Albo doesn't get this media elite billionaire class worship because he actually represents the working class and the middle class. He actually represents us. And this is a golden era for Labour. He can do a lot of this economic reform. He can take bigger swings because they're so safe. Like, they've won the next election so easily. They don't have to worry about marginal seats. The way that our two-party system has been framed by the media for 20 years is to make sure that both parties are within 1% or 2% of each other so they can exhibit the influence they need if a party steps out of line and does something like take delicious money off the wealthy. But they can't. There's such a gap in the number of seats. And their biggest enemy, the Liberal Party, are being decimated by One Nation. So you've got One Nation and the Nationals and the Liberal Party all fighting over a slice of the pie that wasn't big enough to win to start with. And they're going to divvy it up amongst themselves. And just don't believe the hype about Labour voters switching to One Nation. They all try so hard to make it about Labour. Every time I see Pauline Hanson now, it's with a picture of Anthony Albanese. Why not the Liberal Party? It's the Liberal Party she's destroying. She's actually helping Labour. Look at the results in South Australia. Look at the results in Western Australia. What do you think is going to happen in the next general election, the next federal election, when she's taken 10 seats off the Liberals? It's not going to help them form government.
He is the safest and most secure Western leader. He runs a tight ship. He's stable. There's virtually no scandal or corruption. We are lucky to have him. Okay, this is from Modest Mouse, another new album which I may end up featuring called An Eraser and a Maze. I thought it was pretty decent. And this is Third Side of the Moon, another man that is potentially a swearer, so be warned.

And I still cannot remember if your eyes were blue or green or brown. I wish I'd paid attention to every word that you'd ever said, but you always spoke in a whisper. I wasn't good at listening. Well, I can't remember if your eyes were blue or green or red. Well, you always

That's a really dark, heavy song from the new Modest Mouse album, An Eraser and a Maze. And, yeah, I would like to know who that song's about. It definitely doesn't sound like he's inhabiting a persona. It sounds like it's definitely somebody that he did know. Anyway, Robin from Sexistential, a perfectly decent but not very important leg on Robin's journey through music. Perfect, fine album, though. But I thought this track was one of the best individual tracks of the year. Talk to Me.

My favourite, I think, off of Sex Essential by Sweden's Robin and Talk to Me. And already I've come back to feature album number one, which is Boards of Canada's Inferno. And I'll put a review, well, by the time you're hearing this, there'll be a review online. Only a 6.5 out of 10, sadly. Age of Capricorn.

U-S-A-M-A-M-A-A-U-S-U-M-A-B-U-S. Marvelous. Marvelous.

100%. All of his life. You bore my sins. You shed your blood.

Jim.

Sports of Canada, one more to come from their new album, their first in 13 years, and that's Age of Capricorn. As far as rap music goes, I think Vince Staples probably over the last 10 years is his album output has probably been significantly better than Kendrick Lamar's. He's come back with Crybaby, which is very much an indie rock analogous rap album, which I'm just coming to terms with, but it sounds very good. Anyway, probable swearing from the album Crybaby. This is The Running Man.

passing down a lesson learned from stepping on the cement. Grave some of my grievances, I still ain't finished grieving. Never talk to therapists that rarely call on Jesus. Don't pick up my phone a lot, I like to be alone. The thoughts stolen you from broken hearts, I know you think I changed. Music is a nightmare, I feel like Dan and Dane.

Penn Staples from the sounding excellent Crybaby, and that was The Running Man. You're with Julian on the Brown Note and Reform UK and One Nation and the push for setting fire to the streets. We're in a really dangerous position at the moment with what's happening. Astroturfing is a term that means billionaire class people, the Epstein class people, the corporation class people, foment fake public outrage. And there is genuine real public outrage at the moment, but what we are seeing is not one thing under the umbrella of Reform and One Nation, which is patriotic and so on. What we're seeing is a very, very elite, wealthy establishment class trying to defend economic positions or to introduce even more heinous economic positions under the guise of being extremely mean to brown people. But what we're also seeing is a number of groups that are extremists aligning themselves with these groups. So in both the UK and Australia, we're seeing actual neo-Nazi groups supporting One Nation and supporting Reform UK. We're seeing hardcore American anti-abortion groups supporting Pauline Hanson. Neo-Nazis were supporting Pauline Hanson days ago. We're seeing the Christian National Movement and the Zionist movement aligning underneath Pauline Hanson. I don't think that a lot of people that support Pauline Hanson's views on, you know, bog standard race issues and just genuine festering anger at the unfairness of the system we live under would support a lot of these groups on their own. But they move in tandem with them. They align themselves underneath them. And then they turn up at the front line throwing Molotov cocktails. And that's really taken over in the UK. I think Australia's a bit ahead of the curve when it comes to the UK, when it comes to rejecting these groups. So the latest in the UK, there's three attacks in the UK that have happened from brown people onto white people that have generated riots in the last couple of years. The Southport one being the most egregious. And then another one, the Sikh attack, which was just a bog standard stabbing. It was a murder. It was just, you know, how many knife murders are there in the UK a year? This wasn't different apart from the way that it was framed by the news media. Ironically, to bash Muslims, even though it was a Sikh, even though they were attacking the police, the white police in this case, they somehow managed to morph it into attacking Muslims. And now we've got the Belfast attack leading to attacks in Belfast. I would point out, I doubt this would ever have happened in Dublin. Unfortunately, there are forces in Belfast which are wedded to the old paradigm of being very, very Protestant, pro-British and very much against the rest of Ireland that still exist. And I wouldn't mind betting that they're front and centre on this. The attack in Belfast, the hypocrisy of this is amazing. Reform UK are leading the call for action. Two of the most prominent Reform UK politicians, including Suella Braverman, were the government ministers that gave the guy in Belfast his visa. And they're the ones now complaining, how dare Labour do this? They were Conservative Party ministers who actually gave the guy his visa in the first place, the one that attacked the guy in Belfast. What it feels like is in the old days of Mussolini and Hitler, the black and the brown shirts. These were organisations designed to be extremely violent, to, in inverted commas, protect the rallies being held by the fascists, but they were a private army designed to foment riots and to beat people up and smash shops in and burn their houses down, which is kind of what they're doing in Belfast at the moment, which is a bit scary. It honestly goes to the point where you lose all faith in humanity, because rich people telling poor people that it's not them making their lives hell, it's brown people, is as old as, you know, 50 years of Murdoch Press doing this. You think people would be smarter than having a rich person tell them,
it's not me doing this to you, it's another poor person that you should care about. As though, have you got the brains you were born with? The Sun newspaper, when I was a paper boy in like 1985 when I was 13, I saw through it then. I saw through all their crap about cultural Marxism. They used to go on about how kids were no longer allowed to sing Bar Bar Black Sheep because a West African lesbian mother of 10 had told... It was all just garbage. I think that Bar Bar Black Sheep happened every 10 years. I think that happened like more than once. But the Sun newspaper has been... The most effective thing that Rupert Murdoch has done is to protect the billionaire class from working class revolt and to make the working class hate other working class people instead. And they've been doing it for years. And it is astroturfing. And honestly, Mossad would be proud of what's happened with Reform and One Nation, particularly Reform in the UK and, of course, MAGA in America. And the irony is Keir Starmer is billionaire class through and through. He's a Zionist through and through. But he's still coming under fire from them. These are bad faith actors, and they're being led by billionaires. Unless you want Elon Musk telling your country how it should go because he's got a 14-year-old edgelord on the internet personality and understanding of global politics. And they never, ever say anything that is, oh, maybe we should, you know, make the economic system a bit fairer. It's always we should stop brown people. And you know what? There are real concerns about race in Anglo countries. Absolutely. In Nordic countries, there are real concerns about race, which have been left to fester because they haven't addressed anything. And because... legitimately or not, a lot of white people feel that they're culturally abandoned by the system. So these very bad faith actors who represent the wealthy elite come in and say, oh, we'll look after your racial thing because that doesn't cost them any money. They can call brown people names all day long. It doesn't cost them money. If you told them maybe the tax system should be a bit fairer, watch them change. They wouldn't do that. And in Switzerland at the moment, they're actually having a referendum on capping the population at 10 million. In Canada, please, Canada, don't do this. They're having a referendum on a Brexit for one of the provinces in Canada to leave the state of Canada. These are all what billionaires, Russia, Israel, and the numerous right-wing groups all want, which is the destruction of the Western paradigm and the fact that it's much easier to pick us all off when we voted for very right-wing parties that then introduced a load of really onerous economic policies. You think like the whole dismantling the NHS is just hot air? That's what the Americans wanted Brexit for more than anything, was to be able to remove all of those European guidelines that blocked all of this crap American food, labour practices, all of the laws relating to, you know, human rights. We can block them all now because England's separated and on its own. And I think, actually, Trump's been very good in this area because he's frightened a lot of people away from that. They don't want to end up like America. And there are accelerationist groups. If you don't know what an accelerationist group is, they want burning cars on the streets. They want to exacerbate any tension in society to cause its collapse. They don't want the UK or Australia to be better. They want it to collapse. That's what an accelerationist group is. They're very much behind Pauline Hanson's One Nation and Nigel Farage's Reform. And there is a ton of them in MAGA as well. And we've seen, you know, the impact of social media on the political paradigm has been unprecedented. And, you know, that's an enormous actor when you've got people like Cambridge Analytica, who were a defence contractor, going into bat in elections, being able to use these incredibly powerful what were called weapons of war in order to change public opinion. And we saw that with the Facebook trials around Brexit and MAGA, where the people involved in Cambridge Analytica were talking about how, you know, what they did was regarded as so dangerous it was a weapon of war. They used to go into places like Iraq to try and bring the public round to
the sentiment of the West invading them. But then they turn their attention to working class agony in places like the UK, America and Australia, and co-opted it. And, you know, there are very real concerns. It's not a terrible thing to say that you want the Anglo character of your country to remain as a baseline and not be replaced. That isn't a bad thing, and politicians have shied away from that and given it to the racists far too easily. Stand up for these things more than you are, because it's not wrong. I wouldn't expect some country in Africa or in Southeast Asia to say, we're completely fine with being overrun by another culture and losing anything that we have that is ours. I would be happier with migration that is in line with people having the time to adjust to being part of that culture and widening it and not replacing it and being enclaved. And all of us want that, I think. I don't think anyone on the left is really part of that whole 1980s version of all white people are bad, but that's all the people that get any press is the ones that say that. People, when the economy fails and when you can't afford to buy your own home, people want someone to blame. And the people we should be blaming are telling us to blame other people. And that is a story as old as time. It's divide and conquer. Pauline and Nigel are the wealthy elite. Look who they hang around with. Look who they get free planes from. Look at their media support. Gina owns a big chunk of Channel 7. They say they're for all Aussies, and they say they're for all Brits, but they're definitely not. They're not for you if you're a lefty or a greenie or gay or brown or anything else. You have to be exactly like them. And there's a lot of white people in the UK and Australia, like myself, that absolutely detest the elite, rich, right wing. I'm not their people. When Tony Abbott talks about Australian values, his values are not my values. And the people they put forward are useful actors. Pauline is an actor. Nigel is an actor. It's a cult of personality. When you've got a cult of personality like you have with Donald Trump has reversed position on every single major policy he had for MAGA. And because of cult of personality, people support the person and not the policies. So you get away with murder. He's proven how much the rich can get away with before anyone will even stop them. And that's the thing with Pauline. She doesn't have any policies, but her voters don't care. Even if you explained every policy she doesn't have or that is bad for them, the Pauline voter, being up to her neck, up to their necks in cult of personality, will still tell you, I don't care. They're to be outnumbered. They're not to be reasoned with. And that is not sidelining them at all, because they're much less prominent than the media tell us they are, as we see at elections. Even if you say, oh, Pauline's on 28%, there's still 70% of the country that cannot stand her and can see through it all. But when it comes to voting, it's really difficult to defeat these monoblocks. People in America that will vote for Trump, no matter if he is an actual literal pedophile, will still vote for him. Will vote for Nigel Farage, even if he receives £5 million gifts from Thai crypto billionaires. They don't care. They will still vote for him. Even though Pauline Hanson is actually quite dumb, if you've ever seen her, like the amount of presidential stuff that I'm seeing now showing Pauline Hanson pictures with her smiling all the time. Old sour face smiling all the time. They tried this with Peter Dutton. They tried to make her more presidential. I've seen pictures of her on stage, looking quite regal with a microphone. This is a media-led push to broaden her appeal and to make her seem like less an extreme and really nasty person, which she is. She's a really nasty person. I think Australia, I mean, these people never turn up for work. All they do is grift. The irony of Pauline Hanson raising $3 million when she's been given two planes from Gina Reinhart is just beautiful symmetry.
And they don't turn up for work. Pauline Hanson turns up. What was it? Her main job is Senate estimates, and she's turned up. She hasn't turned up 88% of the time. Their office is Sky News. Their office is the Murdoch Press. They don't care about their day job. In fact, most of them don't even want to be a leader. They want to be an opposition leader, because then they don't have to provide any result at all. They can just snipe from the sidelines and criticise. And Pauline's been in politics for 30 years, saying the same thing, and they're treating her like she is some brand new thing in the shop that no one's ever seen before. There's no difference to her who she was 5 years ago. But with Labour attacking things like negative gearing, they're going to throw their weight behind her so hard. And good, because that's just attacking the Liberal Party. And honestly, they don't care about society falling. They don't care about blood on the streets either. Neo-Nazis are fine. People with questionable corruption are fine. An enormous number of the people seem to have domestic violence charges against them. All fine. They're all con artists. They're all grifters. And they're all incompetent when it comes to policies and politics. And the biggest lie we're being told at the moment is that the public of Australia are reacting to a two-party system. No, they aren't. They are reacting. On one side is the Labour Party, who are actually representing the people, and on the other side are people that hate the Labour Party. The One Nation are very much in a pool with the Nationals and the Liberals. They're not anti the establishment, they are the establishment. There is no rejection. They always try and, every time they put a picture of Pauline, they try and put a picture of Anthony Albanese. She's not taking any votes off of Labour. And it's a complete lie to say that she has. Look at the election results. What, she's taken a tiny percentile off of Labour and an enormous amount off of the Liberal Party, who are dead in the water. And the idea that the Liberal Party are too right-wing in this country and that's why they keep losing elections is one of the most mind-boggling things of the modern era. Everyone on the other side knows it's because the Liberal Party went far too right-wing and moved very, very far away from a Labour Party that had drifted towards the centre and become much less left-wing. And that's the truth. Not what you're saying, not what people say about how, the Liberals and Labour are the same. No, they're not. They've never been more different. The Liberal Party are just chasing Donald Trump around, chasing their own tails. And now they've ended up in a pool of voters with the One Nation. And that's why the Teals have taken 10 seats off the Liberals, because they are the moderate Liberals that are now not welcome. And there's no way that you can take this small piece of the electoral pie and win an election. You're not growing it. People will gang up to vote against One Nation in every electorate. One Nation aren't going to do anything on the northern beaches. They'll be at every polling booth. I think when times change, the populist right become ever more extremist caricatures, and all they do is represent the wealthy elite, and that's all that Pauline Hanson does while lining her own pockets. This is from Ice Age, from the feature album for Love of Grace and the Hereafter, and this is No Fear, Possible Swearing.

They got me with a surprise ending. Ice Age, one more to come from the feature album For Love of Grace and the Hereafter. Not a fan of that title. Going back to the 1980s period of Leonard Cohen, when he had, kind of had a rebirth. And this is First We Take Manhattan.

0: First, we take Manhattan. Then we take Berlin.
1: Absolutely fascinating hearing that incredibly dated 80s production against Leonard Cohen. But it was a comeback era for him, and that was the same era that gave us Everybody Knows, one of his most famous songs. And that was First We Take Manhattan. Probably one of the, maybe the most interesting album I've heard this year is Ugh from Mandy, who I thought was a chick that did electronic music, and only found out later that it was actually a band. Really interesting, because they, on one level, they sound like they do really avant-garde electronic music, and on the other, they're a live band doing much more sort of thrash indie music. So this is from that Ugh album, A Brighter Tomorrow. Is it Mandy, Indiana? I've lost track.

Well, it's not easy listening, but one of my favourite albums of the year so far, Mandy Indiana, an English French noise rock avant garde electronic band. And that was the album URGH, and A Brighter Tomorrow. I'll probably do one more bit. I'm not sure if I've got enough in me to do the movie review as well. So I'm probably going to focus on SpaceX. After this, from Black Country New Road's excellent album last year, Forever How Long, and Nancy Tries to Take the Night.

and as Nancy tries to take the night. You're with Julian on the Brown Notes, and Elon Musk and SpaceX, the largest Ponzi scheme in human history. So the traditional Ponzi schemes, I guess, emerged in America in the probably like 1920s. And it's where, like, I'm sure you're familiar with the sort of the Amway analogous sort of version of it, where basically a lot of people buy a product and then they sell that product, but there's no intrinsic value in that product. The intrinsic value comes from you finding more suckers to buy the product. So you buy something and sell it to 10 people, they sell it to 100 people, they sell it to 1,000 people, and at some point you run out of new buyers. And then the whole thing collapses, and the people at the top make a lot of money, and the people at the bottom have funded it. There's no intrinsic value in the product. It is an intrinsic value based on the fact that there will be an inexhaustible supply of new people. And I kind of feel like Elon Musk is like, he's almost like this sort of 14-year-old boy, P.T. Barnum, a cringe-inducing one. Look at the Tesla share price versus profit. So one of the key indicators of how much a company is worth is the price earnings ratio. So say for, and it's basically, it's dividing the value of the shares in the stock market with the net profit. So if your company makes if your company has $100 million of shares, so they've got 100 shares worth $1 million each or whatever, and they make a net profit of $10 million, their price earnings ratio is 10. And that's healthy. That's what a normal company is. That's what Toyota is. That's what Ford is. Now, if you've got $100 million in shares and a net profit of $1 million, your PE is 100. And that is extremely unhealthy. That says the value of your shares on the market do not reflect the amount of money your company makes. Imagine if you've got $100 million of shares on the stock market and your profit was $300,000. That would give you a price earning of 333, which is absolutely insanity. That's what Tesla's is now, today. Now, when you get those insane price earnings ratios, that's usually because it's a startup tech company who are offering a social media platform that hasn't yet developed into something that can generate revenue. Not a decades-old manufacturing company that's one of the largest manufacturing companies in the world. They price Tesla as though it is a tech startup, yet it is one of the world's biggest manufacturing companies and has been for years. They should be priced as a manufacturing company, but they're not. And nothing that Elon Musk touches seems to make any money, except out of the share market. Even when Tesla were number one, the number one car seller in the world, I think they made something like $6 billion in profit, net profit. And Toyota made $26 billion. And Toyota's share base was like $250 billion worth of shares versus Tesla's $1 trillion of shares. It's a complete con. You know, Elon Musk moves through the world like the modern CEO incarnate. Tesla have a terrible brand image because of him. The CEO has caused the most damage to the company. They've got a bad reputation amongst customers. They've got an appalling resale value. They've been overtaken by all their rivals, and their earnings have always been low. And they gave him a record pay package that has no basis on his success in the company at all. He is the modern billionaire versus the old billionaire that wanted to build hospitals and libraries in their name, yes, for vain reasons, but also because they felt some kind of, they really should benefit society. None of these new billionaires care about benefiting society. They don't do anything to help society. They just care about manipulating the financial paradigms and political paradigms to further enrich themselves because they're in a, excuse my French, a pissing competition with other billionaires. That's all they care about. Elon cares about being the number one billionaire. Bezos does. All of them do. They care about where they appear in the top 10 wealthiest people. But none of it's real money.
And they keep involving themselves in our political system. In fact, Elon Musk keeps doing so from to the UK, to Australia, to any other foreign country. And with the political acumen of a 14-year-old edgelord online, he's an idiot and a cringe-inducing idiot. But he's done the SpaceX launch and become the world's first trillionaire. Well, the SpaceX compared to Tesla value is astronomical. Because Tesla at least makes something it sells and at least made $6 billion net profit. SpaceX lost about that last year. The SpaceX launch has just happened. Elon Musk owned half the shares. And look at all of the rules his friendship with people like Donald Trump have got him the ability to break. SpaceX rewrote standard initial public offering rules for its $75 billion public offering. Exchanges and index providers, including NASDAQ and the Financial Times, changed their eligibility requirements to fast-track the company. NASDAQ altered its rules so newly listed massive companies can bypass waiting periods, allowing SpaceX to enter major indices like the NASDAQ in 100 weeks rather than taking up to... the NASDAQ in weeks rather than a whole year. And the Financial Times index in the UK did the same. SpaceX allocates 30% of its offering to retail investors, vastly higher than the standard 5 to 10%. Shares were made available on platforms including Charles Schwab and so on. The company set a fixed opening price to $135 a share. This bypassed the traditional IPO practice of a price range and institutional book building. Elon Musk and other insiders agreed to a 366 lockup period, which is longer than 180 days. That's a weird one. The prospectus of SpaceX included a mandatory arbitration clause requiring disputes to be resolved privately rather than in open court. And they've got away with all of this. Like, the SpaceX isn't a profitable company. We were talking about Tesla's insane 333 price-earnings ratio. SpaceX doesn't have one because it loses money. SpaceX is not yet profitable. It remains ineligible for the S&P 500. Basically, the SpaceX doesn't have a traditional PE because the company is unprofitable. The analysis consensus, traditional financial researchers note that the current valuations require massive continuous revenue and earnings expansion over the next decade to justify the current share price, pointing out that even aggressive 30% each year growth would take decades to grow these numbers. I saw a figure saying that they would need to make 30% growth a year for 30 years to justify this share price, and another that said, when they included their market base for future revenue, they included every person on the planet. They included a potential revenue pool that was above the GDP of the USA. Complete, utter garbage. They broke the rules. They gave Elon Musk even more money, but it's not real money. And guess who benefits? You know who benefits. This is Ponzi scheme, and Elon Musk is probably the world leader in Ponzi schemes of all time because he's created these vastly overvalued companies that somehow stay afloat on the stock market. SpaceX's shares went up, but over time they will bend every rule to ensure that there is no true reflection of the value of SpaceX ever in their share price. And they will gradually move out from under owning them all. I think he's diluted. Hasn't he diluted his stock in Tesla now? That's all he does, is he offers these very overvalued, non-profitable companies as trillion-dollar companies. And they don't make any money, but he does impact the world in what he's doing. So SpaceX is a complete fraudulent Ponzi scheme that insists that any disputes people have can't be made in court in public. It's a con. This is from, should we go, Iggy Pop and the Stooges from Raw Power. This is Shake Appeal.

from the final Iggy Pop and the Stooges album Raw Appeal, produced by David Bowie, no less. And that was Shake Appeal. Last one from the feature album by Boards of Canada, this, well, called Inferno. This is The Word Becomes Flesh.

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1: From the album Inferno, the first in 13 years from Borders of Canada, from Scotland, who are currently playing their World Cup game. That was with The Word Becomes Flesh. The other feature album is the latest from Denmark's Ice Age, For Love of Grace and the Hereafter. And this track, Lifetime Possible Swearing.

from the latest fifth or sixth album from Ice Age from Denmark, For Love of Grace and the Hereafter. And that track was Lifetime. I can just about squeeze this in before the epic to end on. From Mercury Rev.

From the Immortal Deserter songs, one of the most preeminent indie alt-rock albums of the 90s, from Mercury Rev. To end an epic as always, and this is from the Purple Rain Deluxe that came out a few years back and contains a few tracks around the 10-minute mark that obviously didn't make the album. So this is The Dance Electric, which is an epic to end on. Adios.

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Better love each other.

0: 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My name's David Stewart Hunter, and I look forward to your company for The Sound of the 60s.
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0: 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My name is Pablo Nasser, and we've just started the show back in Brazil. For the next hour, we'll dive into the rich and powerful world of Brazilian music, all in Portuguese. So sit back, relax, and enjoy the ride. Or, as we say, boa viagem! Começando aqui direto de DY, área que sempre foi, é e sempre será território aborígene dos clãs Gaia, Magal e Gergo. O programa Back in Brazil, na rádio Northern Beaches, 88.7 e 90.3 FM. É Copa do Mundo, amigo!
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grazing me, wanting a taste of me. Hold me under, hold me under. Feeling I relive, cosmic in blunder. 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Hopeful,

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0: this is your kind of music, and why wouldn't it be? Do yourself a favour and tune in to Wes Harder's Ladies Sing the Blues and Jazz at 2 o'clock on Wednesday afternoons. You can hear people like Ella Fitzgerald, Diana Krall, Billie Holiday, Peggy Lee, Sarah Vaughan, and of course Astrud Gilberto. That's Wes Harder at 2 o'clock on Wednesday afternoons, Ladies Sing the Blues and Jazz.
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I'm your host, Maria May, and this show is for everyone, whether you're Greek or just someone who loves the beauty of the culture, music, and vibrant spirit of Greece. I was born in Thessaloniki but raised in Sydney, so while my Greek is, let's just say, passable, I'll be speaking primarily in English with a sprinkle of Greek expressions to keep things fun and lively. If you're like me, you want to stay connected to your Greek roots, but fast-paced, fluent Greek programs sometimes leave me and you feeling a little bit lost. You know, it's all Greek to me too. On The Greek Show, you can enjoy the best of Greek music, from traditional favourites to the latest hits bringing modern Greece to life. Truth be told, I'm still learning my way around the Greek music scene, so we'll be exploring it together. And let's make this show a true celebration of community and culture. So now, it's time to pour yourself a warming Metaxa brandy, set out your plate of mezedakia, and tonight I've got some tiropitakia, tzatziki and toursi. Na mas dosi orexi. And that means to whet our appetite. And so won't you help me keep the spirit of Greece alive right here on the northern beaches? And first up, we have Thalassaki Mou by Yannis Parios.

We've just heard from Yanis Barrios, Thalassakimu, and that means my ocean, my beach, with the salty water, I can't forget you. And after that, we had Manolis Mitsias with Vula Gika, Afta Ta Heria, which they were singing, these hands are yours, these lips are yours. Very romantic indeed. Γεια σας, παιδιά, ακούγεται το ελληνικό πρόγραμμα με τη Μαρία στο Radio Northern Beaches, FM 88.7 and 90.3. 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

And that was Grigoris Bidikotsis, Tamatokladasu Lambun, which means your bright, shiny eyelashes. And before that, we had Nichtes Magikes by Glikeria, and she was singing about magic nights, Arabian nights with girls with blessed eyes and exotic bodies, drinking whiskey and dancing with sweet guitars. What a picture that evokes. And next we have two songs by Georgios Dalaras, Yorgos Dalaras, Punta Chronia, Where Are the Years, and Tosakaki Mu Kianstazi.

Poor George. George Dallara singing Tosakaki mu Gistazi, which means he got caught in the rain, but he doesn't care, he doesn't feel it. Once he's together with his loved one and he's in her arms, he forgets it all. What a beautiful story. And before that, George Dallaras was singing Punta Hronia, where have the years gone? And if you're enjoying your hour of Greek music, then please go ahead and share the love, the philotemo, with your family and friends. And this is where I'm going to explain that word, philotemo. I'm not sure if you've ever heard it before, but it's a Greek word without meaning, but it's very, very meaningful. And Thales explains that philotemo to the Greek is like breathing. A Greek is not a Greek without it. Now, what does it actually mean? Now, philos means friend, and timi means honour. So it's the notion of, it's not only friend and honour, but it's more than that. It's the notion of duty and honour, really. And it's really complex to explain because there's a deep meaning with it. Sometimes it's hard to translate these words, not only in Greek, but in other languages as well. And it's having honour, dignity, pride in yourself, in your family, and in your community. And it's always trying to do the right thing and respecting others as well. So that is the word philotemo. If you ever hear it, you'll know that it has a great, huge meaning to the Greek people. Now, coming up next, we have Michalis Tertsis and Anna Vissi with Yasas Triandafila, which is Hello, Roses.

And that was Stelios Katsantzidis with O Barba Yannis, which means Uncle John. And the word Barba is a respectful title to give to an older man with wisdom and authority. It does sort of mean uncle, but it's used by a lot of Mediterranean countries. And it came from the Latin with beard, so O Barba Yannis, so if you ever hear of that. And next we're going to hear from a lady called Litsa Diamanti. And Litsa Diamanti, or Evangelitsa, was a very, very famous singer in the 60s and 70s, laico singer, which is a traditional singer. And she was described as the child wonder of the 60s. And she sings all-time classics. So this is her song, Synephies, which means clouds. Or in sometimes we say Synephies means worries. So here's Litsa Diamanti.

And that was Vicky Moscholiou with Δεν ξέρω πόσο σ' αγαπάω, which means I don't know how much I love you. And before that, we had Litsa Diamandi, Συνέφιες. 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And now I really want to talk to you about this movie that you may or may not have seen called Summer Lovers. It's a 1982 movie, a romantic, sexy comedy of that time. It starred Peter Gallagher, Daryl Hannah and Valerie Quenessen. I'm not sure if you've ever seen it. It didn't get rave reviews at the time. It was a bit cheesy at parts, but in a good way. My husband and I used to watch it on the regular. We bought the VHS movie and we used to put it on very, very frequently. And it's set in Santorini in Crete, Delos and Mykonos. So we used to love watching it, I guess, not for the plot or the acting, but more so it was like a picture-perfect postcard of Greece. So if you ever want to travel in Greece, that's a great movie to see. And the soundtrack was really, really good. It had Hard to Say I'm Sorry by Chicago, I'm So Excited by the Pointer Sisters, Just Can't Get Enough by Depeche Mode, Johnny and Mary by Tina Turner, and Sexy Dancer by Prince. And that's only a few. There's heaps more. It was a double CD soundtrack. So I think the movie, you can get it on Amazon these days. So if you get a chance, do yourself a favour and have a look at Summer Lovers. And the place where they filmed their accommodation, my husband and I did end up going to see that place when we went to Greece about 10 years ago. And now it's actually a shop, and we did buy a few trinkets from that shop just so we can commemorate and celebrate that movie. So coming up next, we have Rena Gumnyoti, Proti Fora.

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And you just heard Tolis Voskopoulos with Agonia, which means agony. And before that, we had Rena Kumyoti Proti Fora. 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And coming up next, we have Idalikes Metaphota Nystagmena, Georgios Saris.

And that was Eleftheria Arvanitaki. 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And she sang about the red dress, το κόκκινο φουστάνι. 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Cloudy Sunday.

I hope you enjoyed today's show. 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Stay tuned because Pino Palomara is up next with Off the Record. 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Yassas ke charassas.

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with no place to go. 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

Life on the Air, the extraordinary survival story of Transmittus diversicus, the community broadcaster. 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
5: 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Right now, it's 14 degrees at Terry Hills.

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0: Smasher and our 3-for-1-2. Will you be able to guess who my 3-for-1 artist is? 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

0: My name's David Stuart Hunter. 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

0: 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Right now, it's 14 degrees at Terry Hills.
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4: 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I'm Michael Lester. It's a truism, of course, but nonetheless easy to cope with, that we are living through very turbulent and difficult and disruptive times, particularly in terms of what's happening, the global economy and geopolitics. We have been living through shocks and disturbances that one can think back to the COVID pandemic and its impact. And of course, underlying it all, we've had the climate change shock that we're still trying to react to and cope with. And more recently, of course, we've had the Trump tariff wars and now the Iran war oil crisis induced by that for the energy systems on the globe. Warwick McKibben has devoted his career to analysing and understanding these disruptions and shocks to the global economy. Warwick McKibben is Emeritus Professor at the Australian National University, a globally recognised expert on global economic modelling, and particularly its links through to public policy, and a director and founder, I believe, of the Centre for Applied Microeconomic Analysis. In his career as an economist before he was an academic, he was working with the Reserve Bank itself for 10 or 15 years, and more recently that was a board member at the Reserve Bank of Australia. So thanks very much, Warwick, for joining us on Radio Northern Beaches.
5: Michael, it's great to be here.
4: Warwick, all this work that you've done over the years on shocks to the global economy, it's all underpinned by your technical work and on global economic modelling. What sort of perspective and methodology does that allow you to adopt?
5: How long do we have, Michael? this has been a very long-term project. I should mention I'm now CEO of a software company, which has been around for a long time, but it's now a serious provider of global economic models to policymakers and corporations around the world. It started off really as my PhD thesis, and the idea with my supervisor, Jeffrey Sachs, at Harvard, was to understand the global imbalances that we observed in the 1980s. So it's 40 years old, and it was looking at strong US dollar, big US current account deficit. And so we put together a model, it's chapter 5 of my PhD thesis, it turned out to be a lot of work, to try and understand, well, how do you model the global economy? It's a fairly basic idea. You have households, you have firms, you have governments, you have central banks. You model their behavior, you model how they interact in markets, and all those markets themselves are all linked within and across countries. The basic economics is fairly straightforward, bunch of demand and supply curves and assumptions about how people behave, how they form expectations, how they make the choices they make. And you put them all in a computer. And when we started this, I actually had to build my very first 8086 computer out of parts because PC was just starting to emerge in the mid-80s. But now we have access to incredible technology where we can run very large complex systems on servers in California for almost nothing in terms of cost. And so we've been able to follow the expansion of technological capacity in terms of computing capacity by expanding the complexity of the systems we're working with. And that's useful because the world is highly complex and it's very hard to understand in a very simple model, which what a lot of economists do. But we're moving down a different path, trying to understand complexity and the way in which the whole global economy is linked through trade, through finance, through immigration. So that's basically what we're trying to achieve. And luckily, the technology has moved as fast as we've been able to keep up with. And so now we can solve very, very interesting, complex models, which you need when you see what's been happening all the way back. Probably the most serious shock was the Asian financial crisis, which is when we established our reputation as having a different way of thinking about how it might impact on Australia.
4: Warwick, I believe that your model might go by the name G-cubed model. I don't know if that's right or not, but some of its basic features include that you look over long periods of time, you look across many individual countries which you're modelling and whose performance presumably you're modelling and the impact of changes, but also across many sectors of the economy. This seems like an incredible amount of data that you must be handling, but perhaps the underlying question to ask is, these changes that we're talking about, shocks and disturbances, we live in such uncertain times. The future doesn't necessarily look like the past, and the global economy is undergoing huge structural changes at the same time. How do you cope with, A, so much data and so much uncertainty?
5: The GQ model stands for Global General Equilibrium Growth Model, and it goes way back, as I said, to my thesis. We had two stages of development. The first stage was my study with Jeffrey Sachs at Harvard, and we created a very simple, compared to today, a very simple model. But then in the 1990, the National Science Foundation, the Environmental Protection Agency, and Brookings Institution, we managed to get a large grant from the National Science Foundation to develop a model where we could analyse the macroeconomic implications of climate change. And so that was a big influx of funding to do a major new development, which enabled us to understand how the economy generates emissions which impact the climate and how changes in the climate impact the economy. To do that, you need to focus on sectors. You need to break the economy down into the sectors that are generating greenhouse gases, whether it's CO2 from burning fossil fuels or whether it's methane from agriculture. So you need a lot of sectoral disaggregation for the emission profiles, but you also need a lot of sectoral disaggregation to understand the impacts, because climate change or other shocks which are related to structural shocks, like energy price shocks or other events, they impact sectors differently. And so therefore, the idea in macroeconomics that you have a single good and it's a very simple economy doesn't help much when you're dealing with these very large global issues. And so we basically went back to fundamentals and said, well, how would you build a model that could analyze this and give us some insights? The second thing was, it's not a rigid structure, because we might have the wrong view of the world, how the world works. I mean, we assume consumers behave in a particular way, but what if they don't behave that way? And so we can, and users of the model can, change the assumptions, the way consumers behave, the way firms behave in the software. So you can do different sets of assumptions, and then you can do a whole range of different scenarios and just see if there's a robustness in any of the results. And so that's when we use it for policy, one of our philosophies is not to work out what's the optimal policy. It's to work out what policy does the least damage if you have the wrong model. And so this enables us, given the way the system works, to enable us to try a whole range of different views of how the world works and a whole range of different views about how different scenarios might evolve. And it's a way of thinking that enables us to understand the economics without too much rigidity in the underlying beliefs that we build into the system.
4: Warwick, how did this approach and methodology work out when you applied it, as you did over the course of much analysis and many papers of the COVID pandemic, both on its global scale and domestically?
5: It didn't just happen in a day. We actually worked very closely with the World Health Organization during the SARS pandemic in the early 2000s. And we developed a methodology for understanding what are the economic consequences of SARS. The conventional approach to working out how much does a pandemic cost is to work out how many people died and what was their foregone income and how many people got sick, what was their loss of income during time when they weren't working. If you'd applied that standard methodology, then the cost of SARS was about $10 million because that's just over 100 people died. We developed a methodology where we built into the modelling the change in behaviour as a result of the pandemic. And so we had seen in real time a whole industry shutting down in Vietnam, in China, banks closing, people weren't going to the movies, they weren't going to to shopping centres in certain countries. That change in economic behaviour has economic consequences. And so we estimated that if you take into account that in our framework, we came up with a number of about $40 billion as the true cost rather than $10 million. And that actually became the official estimate of the World Health Organization. And so we actually evolved that methodology through various outbreaks of bird flu and swine flu. And then we were at the end of 2019. We'd just done a scenario, like a stress test at the International Monetary Fund, where we were looking at, much to their, I'm very impressed, they asked myself and another colleague who worked on antimicrobial resistance diseases to war game for a day at the IMF in the early 2019, what if there's another pandemic? And so we looked at the two most likely pandemics. One was a bird flu type pandemic, and another one was the antimicrobial resistance issue about superbugs being unconstrained by antibiotics, etc. And then at the end of that year, we started getting data out of Wuhan in China that, in fact, there was an outbreak of a disease. And so what we did was said, well, we had the Wuhan data. We could tell what were the case infection rates, what were the case mortality rates, like how many people got sick, how many people died. We then said, okay, historically, what are the big pandemics and how can we map that onto historical experience? And we looked at the Spanish flu, 1914, the Spanish flu. We looked at the Hong Kong flu and the Asian flu. And we took that information and we said, well, let's think of the scenarios that this could happen from Wuhan. And so we ended up writing a paper called Seven Scenarios. We wrote this in December 2019. This is before the pandemic. And the seven scenarios were three scenarios where the pandemic stayed in China of the different severity. And the three scenarios were, what if it spreads to the world and how would it spread? And we developed a way of it, doing some epidemiological modelling based on economic linkages, tourism, distance from epicenter, etc. And then the final scenario was, what if it's the worst possible state of the Spanish flu? The trouble with the Spanish flu around 1914, 15, 16 is there were two things happening at the same time. There was World War I, people were dying from injury, and there was the flu. And so there's two distinct estimates, very high estimates of mortality coming from the war as well, interacting with the pandemic. Anyway, the bottom line was we wrote this seven scenarios paper. When we got the initial results, we were horrified about how many trillions of dollars it would take out of the world economy and how many people might die. So we didn't publish it. We actually released it confidentially to all the policymakers that we had worked in our networks in the modelling. I presented it in Washington at the World Bank and the IMF and at the Fed, sent it to Treasury in Australia and the RBA, sent it to the Bank of Japan, all of our networks. And we said, this is really very frightening. We thought we'd let you know before we published it. And then we published it in February 2020. And then the pandemic was declared in March 2020. Just as I was coming back from Washington and I briefed the Australian government, senior officials at Parliament House, as to what scenarios might happen. The uncertainty was enormous. And so we used that as an argument to make certain policy interventions until we knew which of the scenarios we might be travelling down. So it's the most cited paper I've ever written. It's like 4,000 or 5,000 citations. My co-author was a PhD student in his second month starting his PhD. So it was just one of those things that was an important question. We had the tools to answer it, and we did the analysis, and we spread it around all the policymakers we had contacts with. And that's where that came from. It was really just, well, what's the issues that we're worried about? And we had the capacity to answer that.
4: I'm in conversation here on Innovation Talk Radio on Northern Beaches with Warwick McKibben, globally recognised as a very distinguished expert and developer of global economic models, modelling the impact of shocks, disruptions and structural change on the global economy and individual countries. Warwick, the Trump tariffs, the tariff war, the Liberation Day, you know, the global panic and political panic this has caused, and of course the waves are still going through. How have you approached the assessment of the impact and possible responses to that? Where are we at with that in terms of your work and analysis?
5: So again, Michael, that was another example where several of us were sitting around before the election in 2024 and asked the question, what if Donald Trump won the election? And so we worked with a team at the Peterson Institute and went through all of the speeches, all of the written material, trying to unscramble the egg as what exactly is he going to do? And the reason that was an interesting question is because in the previous administration, when Trump was president, he did almost exactly what he said he'd do before the election. So we looked at three major issues. One was tariffs. He was going to do a 10% uniform tariff on all countries, 65% tariff on China. He was going to deport up to 8 million illegal workers in the US. And he was going to take over the Fed, remove Fed independence, the central bank independence, and run monetary policy. So that were the three scenarios that we modelled. And we thought that paper would last for 1 month. So we published it in September. The election was in November. And he won the election. And it was extraordinary because we really did not think that would happen. And as it turned out, again, enormous amount of interest in that particular scenario. One of the things we do is we make all of our outputs public domain. So there's a dashboard which we make available on the GQ website of the impacts of all these policies on individual countries, individual sectors. And so lots of policymakers download that because they don't have, in say, Vietnam or in other countries, the modelling capacity to do the sort of work we do. So we do make it publicly available. Now, we have been updating that because it turned out the tariffs that he implemented weren't the same as the ones we analysed. He wasn't putting tariffs on services. He was only putting tariffs on goods. And there's a big difference because the US has a deficit in trade in goods, but it has a surplus on surpluses, a lot of financial services, et cetera. He also tried to deport millions of people. That's still ongoing. And in fact, there's still, we have the problems with ICE and we have these other issues still happening in the US. And the Fed independence, we've just seen the changing of the Fed chairman and the new Fed chairman is somewhat more, apparently a good economist, I don't know him, but he's apparently a good economist, but very much in the Trump camp of what should be doing, what should happen to interest rates under the Trump administration, which is a complete opposite to what our modelling says, actually. We're evolving that. So we've done the tariffs. We kept changing them because the tariffs announcements kept changing. But then we realised that that was a daily event, and we didn't have the capacity to change the results every day. So we did a big one on Liberation Day in April, and then we did an update 6 months later, September, actually. We had to draw a line and say, okay, what are the tariffs today? What is the retaliation that other countries have put in place? And it's ongoing, and it's ongoing with the deportations. The deportations are actually a much more serious shock to the US economy than the tariffs are. The tariffs are a much more serious shock to the rest of the world. But the deportation scenarios, if you look at the details, and this is where a model is very useful, if we're going to deport 8 million workers, which is the proportional equivalence to Operation Wetback, which was done in the 50s. They have done this before, where they deported Mexicans back to Mexico. This was different because these were people from all over the world, and the scale of the event is much bigger. But 8 million people is 5.2% of the US labor force, and it's 16% of the labor force in construction. It's about 18% of the labor force in agriculture. So when we put we extracted those workers out of those sectors, this is a very, very significant shock to the US economy, a supply-side shock, very much like COVID, except these people aren't just getting sick and recovering. These people are disappearing out of the US economy completely. This is a significant event. The upside of that, of course, is that they're going somewhere, and the shift in global capital, which will follow these workers, actually can benefit the rest of the world, whereas tariffs are unambiguously negative. This deportation event is very bad for the US, but actually is potentially quite positive to other countries. And so this is the sort of balancing that we're looking at is, you know, what are the key mechanisms? What are the numbers we're talking about here? And it all comes down to, here's the question we're asking. How do we put that into our model? And that's where you come up with the real data. I mean, 5.2% of the US labor force, that's much bigger than a COVID death toll. And so this really is a big event.
4: Notice that one of your conclusions that you've stated about policy implications for Australia of this Trump tariff wars is the best way to deal with Trump on these matters is to ignore him and just get on with our own trade policies of diversification.
5: That's right. And what was really interesting, actually, just looking at different countries, all countries are different. But Australia was particularly interesting because we didn't have zero tariffs, but we had low tariffs. And we were also very competitive compared to tariffs on other countries. So our modelling showed that agricultural exports from Australia to the US would go up. So even though they were less competitive than American products, they're a lot more competitive than the Brazilian products that were coming in, beef in particular. And so if you just looked at the spillover to Australia, the impact of the tariffs alone directly were positive. So Australia was picking up share of agriculture. But the overall impact was negative because China was getting hit with a massive tariff and Chinese demand for our mining and our energy exports was falling. And it was a bigger negative shock from China's reaction than the positive agriculture. So it was on net negative to the Australian economy, but nowhere near as bad because of the offsetting effects than it was to, say, the Vietnamese economy, which was very badly hit, the Bangladeshi economy, particularly in garments and other manufactured products, and China. So, again, Australia did reasonably well, but the actual linkages were really important. The production networks, which we modelled down to a degree of complexity, were really important to understand what are the inputs, what are the outputs, and how do markets respond, what happens to the bond market, what happens to equity markets. And so it's very interesting, and it's very sensitive, as I say, to the assumptions you build in, but you can sort of diagnose exactly what's driving what and what might be a reasonable policy response. And usually it's in tariffs. Don't shoot yourself in the foot if someone else is shooting you in the foot. It just doesn't help with the pain management.
4: Warwick, of course, over the years, you've done much work modelling, particularly climate change and energy, and of course, climate change and policies and the transition from a carbon-based economy to renewables is a whole big topic you've done a lot of work on and policies. But just to pick up a strand of that, currently, of course, we're experiencing what's described as the biggest oil crisis, you know, since, well, in fact, bigger, I suspect, than the 1970s OPEC oil embargo and crisis through the Iran war and the Hormuz Strait closures. Where have you got to in analysing the impact of this particular oil shock on the global economy and maybe even on Australia?
5: Well, actually, we did it immediately when it was announced, and we've been working on the document. It keeps changing. As you know, the president makes a new announcement every day. We have the report coming out tomorrow, actually, at the Peterson Institute in Washington, and the results are already on the internet. If you go to the documentation website for GQ, the results for Australia are there. The Australian Treasury actually used this model in their initial assessment of the impact on Australia. As I said, the model is widely used around the world. As you say, it is the biggest shock, and it's not over. There's two parts of this shock. There's a direct economic impacts because with 20% of the world's oil goes through that Strait of Hormuz. A lot of fertilizer, which we're modeling in the model, a lot of fertilizer has been disrupted, and natural LNG. Again, for Australia, it's kind of interesting because we're a net exporter of energy. We export a lot of LNG, which is a positive shock for the economy as a whole, not so much for consumers of natural gas, but definitely for producers. And we have a different dependency on the Middle East than many other countries. We also import a lot of fuels from Korea and from Malaysia. So you've got to know where the shock is and you've got to know what the linkages are. What's really fascinating, though, is not just the economics of this. And this is where the delay has been in the scenario. We've done two scenarios. One is a one-year shock. I think a more plausible scenario is a shock that lasts for 3 years. But actually, fundamentally, we've changed the structure of the global energy system because the US is no longer seen as a reliable partner in maintaining, firstly, global peace and security, but secondly, in the Middle East, the reason oil prices since the oil shocks of the 70s have been relatively stable is because of OPEC has a capacity to manage prices through an agreement amongst all the producers who are members of OPEC. That's falling apart because of the Trump administration policies in the Middle East. And so we're going to see a lot more volatility in oil prices, and we're going to see a lot more relocation of long-term investment decisions away from vulnerable areas like the Middle East into other parts of the world. So Australia there becomes a very attractive destination for many investments, particularly data centres for AI, because we have a stable, reasonably stable political system. We have strong institutions. We have a rule of law. We have a high court that actually isn't captured by the political process. So there's a lot of reason why this global capital is going to be searching for new homes, because the global system is changing. The entire system that was created after the Second World War, built on multinational institutions, rules of law, agreements, is fracturing, and it's fracturing because of the US administration. And so the Middle East is just one component, but we're not going to go back to where we were before the Iran war in terms of global energy markets. There's going to be a fundamental shift, and that's what we're trying to understand. What does that look like in our global models?
4: Warwick, a question might arise here about the impact of all of this crisis on the renewable energy transition. I'm wondering whether you're seeing any data, both in the short term or in your projections work, about the implications of this for investment and development and a transition for the global economy and how towards more renewable energies, or is this something that will count as a drag against that?
5: Well, again, Michael, that's a great question. I wish we had used the climate model for doing the Iran war. We didn't do that. We're using the same model that we were using for the tariffs. It doesn't have all the renewable energy systems in it that we do have in our climate model. We will go ahead and do that. So we haven't got results from the model, but this really is a great impetus to renewable energy coming. And if you ask the question, who won the war in Iran, the answer is China. China won the war geopolitically because that's improved their geopolitical situation relative to the US. They've also have enormous investments in renewable energy, particularly EVs, particularly solar technologies, and the demand for that is going through the roof. Even in Australia, there's a big shift. You can see it in the demand for EVs, people moving away from big fossil fuel guzzling cars towards EVs. That is real, and the question is how much has this shock demonstrated the reliance on fossil fuels is fundamentally problematic. And I think you'll find that, again, this is going to push people away from fossil fuels, nowhere near as fast as some of the scientific community would like. But this certainly is a change in the relative price of fossil fuels versus renewables. The big problem there, though, is not just EVs and solar panels. It's the entire grid. The stability of the grid, the investment that's needed in battery and storage technology. There's a lot of things that the private sector need to provide that the government actually does not have enough funding to do this. The government should be creating incentives and reliability and credibility with bipartisan policies which are moving in the same direction so that the private sector can come in and undertake the investment that's required. And I think there's a confusion. People think the government should be doing it. The government cannot do the energy transition. It's the private sector that needs to do that. The government needs to create the capacity for that to happen. And I'm not seeing that in the political domain in Australia because of the fracturing of the support for an energy transition.
4: Warwick, this shock to the global energy system and the tensions maybe arising between a fossil fuels commitment and doubling down, as America seems to be doing, and a renewable energy transition, which China seems to be backing, leaves Australia in a very interesting position, doesn't it? Because we're going to face a choice, both as a fossil fuel exporter and system, but also a country with great potential that we seem interested and committed to exploring, to transitioning to being a renewable energy superpower and transforming our own economy. In terms of technology and technology shocks, could I just ask you briefly about artificial intelligence, which you've sort of alluded to, but from the point of view of how significant a shock you think this is to the global economy, particularly in terms of things that you do like to look at in your work on productivity and growth, and the way that this seems to be being financed, which is also an issue but you're very interested in, you alluded to it in the context of the climate transition, this seems to be very much a private financed operation by the private sector.
5: Again, if we have several hours, I could talk about this. I've actually published a paper with Adam Triggs, who at the time was a PhD student, who's now one of the people running Mandala, where we looked at different scenarios on artificial intelligence, what if it impacts in different sectors, in different countries at different times. There's many, many scenarios. I think one of the big problems, firstly, is the investments that we're seeing now going into data centers. They're real investments. They're creating something, but the funding of that looks like a Ponzi scheme to me. It looks very much like what we saw in the early 2000s with the dot-com bubble. I think it's real technology. I think it has a real benefit, but the productivity gains that we might expect in society were likely to be a lot smaller than the market is pricing. And so we've just done a study. I was in Korea last week doing a work with the Korean government looking at different scenarios about AI productivity enhancements, and we can see how it could increase productivity by 1% per year in frontier countries, but that's nowhere near the valuations that we're seeing coming out of US equity markets. So at some point, the reality is going to be that this is a great technology, but it's not necessarily causing the real economic benefits that you expect. The second is, what does it do to employment? And I'm very much of the view that we're not going to have, we're not going to lose a lot of jobs. We're going to change jobs. And jobs aren't just a job is not just a particular fixed item. It's people changing the way they behave. So there will be, if there is a lot of transitional adjustment, it doesn't mean we're going to lose all these jobs. It's going to mean that we have to have people doing things differently. And there's a role there for human capital. There's a role for education. Ironically, it's a time when the Australian higher education system is being undermined by government policy and not funded sufficiently. And that's sort of an area where, you know, if this does turn out to be a major job changer, we do need to have an alignment between the optimal policies of government and the actual reality. There was nothing in the budget about this, which I find really stunning, given that it is one of the most daunting potential shocks we're facing.
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4: 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I'm Michael Lester, and our programs are Innovation Talk. There's a lot of speculation these days with the second Trump presidency about what a lot of people see as the passing of the liberal international order that's been in place for so many decades under American leadership and that's fueled global growth and trade and investment and wealth, including for Australia. This is a concern now that with President Trump's actions, we are now moving well beyond that into some irreversible situation with a lot of speculation about the future configuration of international affairs and diplomacy and trade. To Mark Carney, the Canadian Prime Minister visiting Australia recently, pursuing his theme that this is irreversible, and he's made a call on middle powers, including like Australia, to get together to forge some elements of a new world order. That our guest today joining us on the line from New York is Dr. Nils Gilman. He's the senior advisor and a historian at the Berggruen Institute, which is a Los Angeles-based think tank, I believe. He's previously University of California, Berkeley. He's written many books, many articles, and in particular, he's written something we're discussing today, his article in the Foreign Policy magazine, Spring 2026 issue, titled "The New Metabolic World Order, Opposing the Petrostates Will Be the Green Entente." So thanks very much for joining us here on Radio Northern Beaches, Nils.
6: Thank you so much for having me on, Michael.
4: To set the scene, Nils, I wonder what you see as the main symptoms of the fact that the liberal world order that we've been so used to internationally is now, in a sense, broken and irreversible.
6: I think that we're in a post-liberal international order or post-rules-based international order. Future historians will debate exactly when the breakdown took place, but there's been a problem for a while. There's been a crisis of legitimacy of that rules-based order. It goes back to the Iraq War, to the global financial crisis in the first decade of the century, and then been a growing sense of delegitimation of the rules-based order, partly because there's a feeling among many constituencies across the world that they have not been well-served, or they were not well-served by that order. And so there's been a rise of a whole series of critiques of the liberal international order, and I now think it's basically dead, and we're exploring what the next world order is likely to look like, and there's a big debate unfolding across the globe about what that will look like.
4: Where does President Trump and his actions, particularly in the second term, but obviously in the first term too, fit into this scenario of breakdown? Is he, you're suggesting, presiding over the end of what you've called a fossil-fueled model of industrial civilization, which presumably the use of fossil fuel energy underpinned this huge growth in world trade under the liberal international order?
6: That's right. You know, we've been in a fossil fuel-based economic and industrial systems since the beginning of the Industrial Revolution. I mean, initially it was coal, and then it was oil. More recently, natural gas have been the energetic foundation of economic growth for the last several hundred years. You know, obviously, there's been a growing realization for now nearly half a century that there are problems with that model. And there are two basic problems with the model. One has been apparent for some time, which is that oil, gas, coal, these come from particular places in the world. And if you're reliant on these natural resources, then you're also in a position of dependency on the political conditions in those parts of the world. And obviously, the most dramatic example of that is what's going on right now, where 25% of the waterborne oil in the world comes out of the Persian Gulf, and that's been almost completely choked off for the last couple of months. And so anybody who's dependent on that oil is in increasingly deep trouble. So that's one obvious challenge to the fossil fuel-based order. The other obvious challenge is that we become increasingly aware over the last century of the macro ecological effects that burning all that fossil fuel has done. And, you know, that goes under the moniker of global warming and climate change. And, you know, that's obviously, we've already had almost a degree and a half of global warming from the baseline of the pre-industrial period. And if we, as we continue to burn more fossil fuels and put more carbon dioxide and other greenhouse gases into the atmosphere, it is that process of global warming is accelerating, and the ecological disruptions that it's creating are also accelerating. So, you know, those two things, between those two things, the security and political concerns and the ecological concerns, you know, there's a lot, there's been a big movement towards pushing for renewable energy sources, solar, wind in particular. There's also increasingly, I think, a movement to sort of revivify nuclear power in some countries. Again, the reasons why people want to move towards those things is that they think that it's going to create less dependency on fossil fuel reserves in the parts of the world where the fossil fuels are. However, those technologies are also produced in particular places. And in fact, at this point, China has developed a near monopoly on the production of both the minerals that are needed to produce those technologies, photovoltaic panels and, you know, wind turbines and so on, and as well as the actual photovoltaic cells and turbines and so on. So now what's happening is, if you do want to make a transition away from fossil fuels in your economy in order to avoid the security and ecological ramifications of burning fossil fuels, you're potentially putting yourself into a position, you're not potentially, you are putting yourself in a position of dependency on China, as opposed to on the fossil fuel producers. And that's the dilemma, I think, that energy importing countries are increasingly facing, is which form of dependency are you more concerned with? And what I think the middle powers between, you know, the fossil fuel superpower of the United States and the electro superpower in China, they're trying to find a middle way, a non-aligned way, maybe doing a both-and strategy, hedging their bets between the two. This is a natural kind of hedging that smaller countries have often done between superpowers historically.
7: So this awareness of the climate change issues, among other things that you've mentioned, this foreshadows what I guess is a scenario that the world is undergoing a transition to a post-carbon future, a post-fossil fuel future, to a renewable future. Yet you speak about this as being not a smooth transition for the world in terms of geopolitics, but a rivalrous transition. So, for example, it seems that President Trump, while you say might be presiding over the end of a fossil fuel model, seems to be doubling down on fossil fuels, doesn't he? And backing away from this transition idea.
6: Right. So under the previous administration, under the Biden administration, the U.S. made a big concerted push in the form of what was somewhat misleadingly named the Inflation Reduction Act, which was actually sort of a green industrial policy act. It looked like the U.S. under Biden was really making an effort to get into the race, providing subsidies for electric vehicles, providing subsidies for people to, you know, produce more solar panels, roll out renewables across the country. And since Trump has come back into office, all those subsidies have been rolled back and in some cases reversed and instead turned over to fossil fuel manufacturers or fossil fuel producers inside the United States. So now, under the second Trump term, things are looking very different. Trump has rejected the idea that the U.S. should compete with China to see who can most effectively bring about a green energy transition, and instead is doubling down on fossil fuel production and trying instead to force countries to stay on the fossil fuel consumption path, because that's an industrial domain that the United States has dominance in. And so the idea is you can keep people dependent on the United States if they stay committed to fossil fuels as the core and the base of their energetic strategy. So now it's turned into a much more divergent kind of vision of the future of the metabolism of the industrial order in, you know, China versus the United States. So it's a much different kind of rivalry that is emerging now. I think that that's the strategy that I think the Trump administration has been pursuing. The reason I say he's presiding over the failure, the end of the fossil fuel order, however, is that that strategy seems to be doomed to fail. And I think, in fact, I think what we're seeing in the calamity with the war in Iran, the war in the Persian Gulf, is that the strategy is backfiring badly. You know, countries all over the world are looking at the way in which oil has been choked off at the Strait of Hormuz. Oil exports have been choked off there, and they're desperately scrambling to try to, you know, make more investments in green energy. There's been more, you know, purchases of and orders for purchases of green tech in the last couple of months than ever before. And I think this is clearly partly in response to the dramatic revelation of fossil fuel dependency because of the war in Iran.
7: Yeah, and there's so much for the signs with President Trump and America doubling down on the fossil fueled model of industrial growth and civilization. On the other hand, as you alluded, China's, and to use your words, China has gone in less than a generation from being the world's greatest environmental villain to its green hegemon, basically converting from, by your telling, into from a petro-state towards an electro-state. What's the strength of what they're doing?
6: One thing that should be said up front is the Chinese are still building a huge amount of fossil fuel infrastructure, specifically coal-fired electrical generation plants. They're still rolling out, I don't have the numbers in front of me, but at least one huge coal-fired power plant a week is being brought online. And those are going to be continuing to consume coal, produce carbon dioxide in the atmosphere for at least the next, you know, these are 20-plus year horizon investments. And so they are, you know, not exclusively going towards renewables. At the same time, however, they are deploying unbelievable amounts of renewable energy production, and they're moving their entire ground fleet away from fossil fuels towards electricity, which means that they're now putting themselves in a position to not have to import any oil. China has huge amounts of coal reserves. That's where it gets the coal that it puts into its coal-fired plants. It also gets quite a lot from Australia, but primarily domestic production. But they're now moving towards a future, I think, that over the next 10, 20 years, where they're looking, I think, to hopefully phase out the continued investment in coal-fired electrical generation plants and really getting to the point where they can have an almost entirely renewable-based electrical production foundation for their economy.
7: So, Nils, in terms of the path forward, you speculate and strategize that we face an emerging new Cold War. Of course, we had a Cold War that we know about between the two great superpowers of the time before the fall of communism, between America and the Soviet Union. You now posit that we're heading for what you call an ecological Cold War that's going to draw the lines between the two emerging great global superpowers. But unlike you characterized the previous Cold War has been very much a sort of ideological battle for liberal capitalism versus communism. But this time you say this is not so theoretical. It's more to do with a contest of competing strategies on energy, metabolism, as you call it.
6: That's right. So the first Cold War was a bipolar rivalry primarily between the United States and the Soviet Union. And as you say, it was an ideological contest about what the right way to arrange the relationship between state and society or state and economy, right? On the one hand, you had the Americans and the West who were promoting democratic capitalism, or at least capitalism. And on the other hand, you have the Soviet Union who were promoting state socialism as the best model for achieving economic development. You know, when we talk about a Cold War competition, what were they competing for, the Soviets and the Americans? What they were competing for was to win the hearts and minds of the global South in particular, but countries all over the world. So you had, during the Cold War, you had this emergence of more than 100 new nations during the post-colonial period in the 1950s and 1960s. More than 100 new countries emerge, and they all have to make a decision. Do they want to sort of pursue a developmental strategy that is more capitalist-based or more state socialist-based? And that was really what the U.S. and the Soviet Union were competing about. What I think this emerging Cold War, what I call the ecological Cold War, is competing about is less about trying to impose one's ideological vision on other countries. I don't think the Chinese much care how the Cameroonians, you know, what kind of political system the Cameroonians have. What they do want to do is they want to sell them kit. They want to sell them, you know, electric vehicles. They want to sell them telecommunication systems and so on. So it's a much more commercial competition between the United States and China. And they're really offering, again, two kind of different developmental visions. But here, the two different developmental visions aren't about the ideology so much about the ideology about state, you know, socialism versus capitalism. It's really about, is it a fossil fuel based, you know, platform that you want to build your country on, or do you want to build it on renewables? And that rivalry, I think, is going to be what defines a lot of the competition in the global South and among the middle powers between China and the United States over the next couple of decades.
7: Here on Radio Northern Beaches, a conversation on the line from New York, Nils Gilman, about the article he's written in the recent issue of Foreign Policy magazine out of Washington, D.C., titled "The New Metabolic World Order, Opposing the Petrostates Will Be the Green Entente." Now, in the Cold War, we saw the two superpowers lining up with allies on each side and building blocks to face each other globally in terms of structures. Here you're talking about an emerging petrostate axis, you call it. Who are the members of this petrostate axis and what unites them?
6: What unites them are the fact that they are large holders of large hydrocarbon reserves and they produce large numbers of hydrocarbons. So I think the superpower in this case is the United States, which is the number one fossil fuel producer in the world right now. You know, Russia and Saudi Arabia are also part of that. I mean, these are all countries whose, particularly Saudi Arabia and Russia, where a huge percentage of their economy and particularly their export economy is fossil fuels. They, you know, if we were to imagine a world where fossil fuels were banned because we were looking to, you know, fully abate carbon emissions into the atmosphere, that would be obviously economically catastrophic for both Russia and Saudi Arabia, as well as all the other fossil fuel producers, Venezuela, the UAE, Brunei. I mean, we know who all the fossil fuel producers are, Qatar. And these countries, I think, have an interest in keeping the fossil fuel-based metabolic order of industrialism going for as long as possible. I mean, they're making enormous profits off of this, right? So, you know, oil producers who are able to get their oil to market are making profits like nobody's ever seen right now, because oil is sitting at, you know, been bouncing around between $95 and $125 a barrel for the last few months since the Straits of Hormuz were choked off. So all of these countries are interested in maintaining a steady consumption or perhaps even growing consumption of fossil fuels. Then you have all the people on the other side, what I call the Green Entente or the emerging possible Green Entente. These are fossil fuel importers who, or energy importers, let's just say, they need to be able to, you know, they don't have their own fossil fuel energy sources. So the question is, where are those countries going to get energy from? And they basically have two options, right? One is they can purchase fossil fuels from abroad, which has all these security risks that we were discussing earlier, also contributes to global warming, which is not great for anybody. Or they can choose to try to invest more and more heavily in renewables, wind and solar primarily, or possibly nuclear. And that's basically the choice that countries who are energy dependent will have to make. And the challenge that I think all those countries face is that it's a little bit of being stuck between a rock and a hard place, right? The rock in this case being coal or other fossil fuels, and the hard place being the geopolitical attitudes in Beijing. So the point is, if you decide that you're going to have your entire, you know, ground transportation fleet be electric vehicles, almost where the Chinese have incredible dominance in production, and you're going to have your entire, you know, electrical generation process be dependent on or be based on photovoltaics and wind turbines that you purchase from China, you're putting yourself in a real position of dependence vis-a-vis the Chinese. And that creates a different kind of geopolitical risk than being dependent on the United States and on oil producers.
7: Well, as you say, this situation and the confrontation between these two different approaches and different models moving towards, as you see, the metabolic world order, the transition, as you say, this puts a lot of countries into a very difficult situation, including middle powers, about with whom they're going to align in this new Cold War, ecological Cold War. As you say, they face brutal strategic calculations. How can we understand the brutality of these choices in terms of the sort of strategies that, on the one hand, the petrostate axis might put in place versus the sort of strategies that the Green Entente electrostates might put in place?
6: I think there's two things to be said about this. One is, you know, there's a very different sort of, shall we say, diplomatic style that's being pushed out of Washington versus out of Beijing right now. You know, Trump is a rather crude and ham-fisted deal maker, or tries to impose deals on people. You know, he's very much trying, as part of a variety of bilateral trade agreements that he's in the process, or his administration is in the process of negotiating, trying to make continued investment in fossil fuel infrastructure part of the deal that he wants to put into place in order to give people concessionary trade terms or what have you. So there's a lot of pressure that's already coming from Washington right now on countries, if they want to do business with the United States, to, you know, join the fossil fuel, you know, the fossil fuel axis. Beijing, I think, is taking, generally speaking, a more subtle approach, which is they're just making an argument around economics. They're saying, look, we'll come in and we'll provide you with a turnkey solution. You buy our telco system, you buy our electric vehicles, you buy our photovoltaics, and all of a sudden you're not dependent on the United States and the whims of whoever's in the White House. And the United States is not a reliable partner anymore. We're, you know, you have a steady relationship with China. We're not going to tell you how to run your internal affairs, unlike the Americans from time to time, who love to interfere in the internal politics of other countries. Why don't you just buy our stuff? And you can get out from under that sort of neocolonial Western-led order. And that's basically the pitch that I think that they're making in more or less subtle terms to countries all over the world. Now, if you're one of those countries, both of those offers seem like they might be poisoned chalices in one way or another, could potentially be poisoned chalices. So I think a lot of countries are going to try to hedge their bets. Of course, it's very expensive. This is, one thing that's different from the first Cold War. You could switch your ideological allegiances overnight. You could decide, you know, that's exactly what happened in Eastern Europe in the late 1980s and early 1990s. A bunch of countries decided they no longer wanted to pursue state socialism, and they became, you know, liberal, democratic, capitalist countries almost overnight. But by contrast, when you make these decisions around which pole of the metabolic Cold War you want to align yourself with, these are infrastructural decisions that are extremely expensive and that lock you in for many, many years, decades in some cases. When you build a coal-fired power plant, the economics of that only make sense. Same thing with a nuclear power plant, same thing with wind turbines. These things, the capital costs of producing those things only make sense if you're going to stick with them for a period of many years. And so the switching costs, I think, are going to be much harder than they were for the ideological first Cold War. So that's one aspect of it. The other aspect of it is, you know, during the first Cold War, there was this famous so-called non-aligned movement of countries in the global south who did not want to be kowtowing either to Moscow or to Washington, D.C., and they tried to carve out an independent kind of politics for themselves. And I suspect that there's going to be something like that, where there's going to be a kind of a non-aligned movement around this metabolic Cold War, because many countries, I think wisely, don't want to be completely dependent either on Beijing or Washington, D.C.
7: Yeah, well, that's an interesting analogy in terms of what all the countries in between these two big blocs are going to be doing in positioning themselves and the difficult choices that they face. Your analogy with the non-aligned movement is interesting from the 1950s. And
6: this metabolic Cold War, because many countries, I think wisely, don't want to be completely dependent either on Beijing or Washington, D.C.
7: Yeah, well, that's an interesting analogy in terms of what all the countries in between these two big blocs are going to be doing in positioning themselves and the difficult choices that they face. Your analogy with the non-aligned movement is interesting from the 1950s and into the 60s, but that was very much

0: or are they building huge, major, new international organizations?
1: It doesn't look like it yet, is what I would say. I mean, there doesn't seem to be anything like that being proposed right now. And you're absolutely right. You know, because the first Cold War was an ideological Cold War, the non-aligned movement was itself an ideological form of non-alignment. And, you know, many of the countries that were in the non-aligned movement, in fact, were quite capitalistic or quite socialistic, and yet they still want to maintain political autonomy. And I think that's where there is a similarity now. There's going to be an effort to maintain political autonomy. What I do think we might see is, in fact, various kinds of middle powers banding together. You know, Mark Carney, who you mentioned earlier, the Prime Minister of Canada, who really sort of brought this kind of middle powers term to the fore during his speech at Davos in January this year, you know, is very explicitly talking about trying to, over time, decouple from the deep entanglement it has, you know, Canada has with the United States economy, doing a free trade deal with the Europeans. You can imagine a variety of middle powers potentially trying to band together to do a variety of things, from procurement networks to technology sharing to de-risking of supply chains through procurement agreements. And I think we will probably see things like that. Whether it's going to result in sort of new multilateral institutions, I think that that's probably too soon to tell. I haven't seen a lot of propositions around that, but it's at least possible.
0: You say, I think, that middle powers are the crucible where the answer will be forged. How realistically do you think they can pursue sovereign independence, which many of them seem to want to maintain?
1: Yeah, I think all countries want to maintain a degree of sovereign independence. But in a world of massive interdependence, and we're all interdependent whether we like it or not, because even if you were completely autonomous economically, produced all your own energy, all your own food, had your entire supply chains for everything you need was inside your own country, which no country does, right? No country has that. But even hypothetically, assuming that you were able to somehow engineer that, you still would be dependent and interdependent on the rest of the world because of things like global climate change, right? This is happening to the entire world. And no individual country, sovereign country, can handle that problem entirely on their own. I mean, it's a planetary scale challenge. Same thing with other kinds of risks. We saw the pandemic. What happened during the pandemic, right? We had a very open trade system, travel system. And as soon as the pandemic began, was the public health emergency of international concern was declared by the World Health Organization, the immediate response of almost every country in the world was to close their borders, to retreat to the national. And of course, it didn't work, right? I mean, the pandemic, in fact, ended up going all over the world. There were a few countries that managed to keep it out for the entirety of 2020 before the vaccines came online. But these tended to be places that were basically islands and quite cut off. Australia was actually fairly successful at that. New Zealand was successful at that. Japan was fairly successful at that. But, you know, all of these are island countries. That's not really an option that's available to most countries. So I think that the reality of interdependence means that it's a fantasy to imagine that you're going to be able to maintain your sovereignty as an absolute thing. You know, countries are going to have to make decisions. My belief is, my hope, in fact, it's more of a hope, I guess, than a belief about the future, is that as people become more and more cognizant of the reality of interdependence, the reality of the way in which we're all embedded in these larger planetary forces, which go beyond any given nation state, that this will create a spur for more effective cooperation in order to address those kinds of threats.
0: As we wrap up here on Radio Northern Beaches with our guests on the line from New York, Nils Gilman, historian and senior advisor of the McGruen Institute, LA-based think tank. We're talking about his article, The New Metabolic World Order, opposing the petrostates will be the Green Entente. In a slightly more cynical mood, you wonder whether this whole stoush and confrontation and choices, to what extent you speculate that maybe this climate emergency is being used as a bit of a pretext and a cover for broad and other ambitions.
1: Well, there's many things to be cynical about. One can be cynical about whether the people who are denying that climate change are doing so because they don't want to lose the future fossil fuel profits that they're hoping to get out. I don't think there's any doubt that there's a lot of motivated reasoning that's going on about this. One of the things that people have become very disturbed by who are opposed to climate alarmism is they feel as if it's a bit of a Trojan horse for achieving statist ends, right? You know, the original Green parties of Europe, the German Green Party in particular, was famously called in the 1970s the Watermelon Party. The reason it was called that was it was a bunch of former lefties, in other words, red on the inside, who now were rebranding themselves as green. That's the watermelon metaphor. But basically promoting the same policies. They wanted, you know, state control of industry and so on and so forth. There's no question there are some people who regard it that way. I'm not that cynical about this because the way I see it, you know, global warming as a result of fossil fuel pollution in the atmosphere is just a reality. I mean, it's not a conspiracy that that's taking place. That is, in fact, taking place. Now, what might be

0: conspiracy is how much people contribute to a quote unquote alarmist or, you know, the sky is falling, the world is ending kind of discourse around that. And here, you know, I do think there is some cause for, if not cynicism, then at least pause, right? I mean, it was probably about 15 years ago that we were told we only had 12 years left to solve the fossil fuel, you know, emissions problem, or else the world was going to, you know, collapse. And it's been more than 12 years and the world hasn't collapsed. But at the same time, it continues to get hotter and hotter. You know, there's a heat wave going on in Europe right now where, you know, it's 15 degrees above the averages. You know, it's normally about 15, 16 degrees in Western Europe at this time of year, and it's in the low 30s instead. And that's, you know, there's going to be more and more and more of that. And that's a reality. Now, does that spell the end of the world? Definitely not. Does it spell perhaps very dire consequences for many people around the world? It definitely does, particularly for people who are poor or people who are living on, you know, more marginal lands, places that are at risk of flooding or drought. In fact, places primarily in the global south who are have the least resources to be able to deal with it. So, you know, those are just truths. How much one considers any of that to be an emergency, that's political spin.
1: Well, Neil, I think you conclude by saying ultimately the choice for middle powers caught between these great powers, the petrostates and the electrostates, if you like, to use one label, or the petrostate axis or the green entente on the other, that the fundamental choice, you say, is what kind of modernity the middle powers in particular want to inhabit. Is this that significant a decision that the middle powers and the world is facing at this point geopolitically?
0: I think so. And, you know, here I just will say, you know, to just be put my cards on the table, I've been pushing for a much more aggressive line on climate change mitigation, that is fossil fuel abatement, for, you know, close to 20 years at this point. And I do think that if we end up trying to burn, deciding that we're going to burn all the fossil fuels that have been discovered and put all that in the atmosphere, you know, then we're probably heading towards, you know, 4 or maybe even 5 degrees of global warming by the end of the century under the current technological kit. Will there be future technologies that allow us to escape that by pulling carbon from the air? Maybe. We don't know. So far, none of that has proven commercially viable. Could it in the future? Maybe. But if we continue to burn all the fossil fuels and don't figure out a way to keep the carbon out of the atmosphere and out of the oceans, we're going to face very dire consequences in the long term. And it'll be a world that'll be much less pleasant to live in, from my perspective. Meters of sea level rise over the next couple of centuries, loss of coastal cities. You know, these are not things that are going to happen overnight. But over the long run, they will make the world a much less pleasant place to live. And it's not the world that I would choose to live if I were making the decisions.
1: Well, thank you, Nils Gilman, for joining us from New York. Nils, a historian, senior advisor with the Berggruen Institute, LA-based think tank, to talk about your article, The New Metabolic World Order, Opposing the Petrostates Will Be the Green Entente, which was in a recent issue of Foreign Policy magazine out of D.C., with various scenarios addressing the world after Trump. Thanks so much, Nils, for joining us.
0: Thank you so much, Michael. It's been a pleasure to come on.
1: Welcome, Liz.
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7: 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In just a moment, Jeff Stanwell's in to bring us Jeff's Generation. At midday today, Aussie Beats with Brad Griffith, and then Songwriters of the 20th Century with David McCallum at 1 p.m. At 2 o'clock this afternoon, Ladies of Jazz presented by Wes Harder, and then Wes follows on with Big Band Jazz at 3 p.m. At 4 o'clock, Jeff Williams brings us Keeping the Legend Alive, great trad jazz music. And then at 5 p.m, Community Voices with Michael Lester, followed by The Grit Diaries with Mon and Maz. At 6:30, Joe Gigliotti's in to bring us Musica Italiana. At 8 p.m, Michael Matthews and Miss Maiden join us for The Clash. And then at 9 o'clock, Community Voices with Michael Lester, followed by Blues Unlimited at 9:30, also with Michael Lester. 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Today can be heard every day at 9 a.m, at midday and at 5 p.m. For further program details, see our website at rnb.org.au or give us a call on 9451 4887.

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Looking forward to having my guest in the studio with me at 10 o'clock this morning, Grazna. She's going to correct me if I get it wrong. Witkowska. She's talking all about chickens and roosters and how we can have them in our backyard. So I'm really looking forward to that. Today is Barry Manilow's birthday. Last Sunday, beginning of the week, Boy George's birthday. Monday, Waylon Jennings, Harry Nilsson, Russell Hitchcock from Air Supply. And Tuesday, one of my favourite artists of all time, and my mother's, in fact, Billy Crash Craddock, his birthday. Tomorrow, Paul McCartney. Lots of songs from Paul McCartney, obviously, we can play. Peter Allen's death tomorrow, 18th of June in 1992. And on Friday, Ann Wilson's birthday. Saturday, Brian Wilson, one of the co-founders of Beach Boys, and Lionel Richie's birthday on Saturday. Let's get the show underway straight away. Something by Kenny Loggins.

Billy Idol from 1982. And if I sound a little bit croaky this morning, please forgive me, dear listener. I've got a bit of a head cold, and it's right at the back of my throat, and I'm trying to do my very best, and I've even got the microphone covered for my succeeding announcers who come into the radio station here. It's just gone 10 minutes past nine, and the weather today is said to be partly cloudy but no rain. Maximum of 22 degrees currently in Sydney. It's 14 degrees. Now, for the next week, it's going to be tomorrow no rain, Friday 1 mil of rain, Saturday a mil, Sunday a mil, Monday, next Monday 2 mils, and next Tuesday 1 mil. So typical winter weather, and reminding me that on the 21st, or was it the 22nd of June, it's the shortest day of the year. So after that date, our days will start to get a little bit longer. On the roads, we've got one incident to report to you. On the Harbour Bridge, northbound traffic is affected by a car broken down approaching the bridge. Northbound traffic affected by that. Oh, there's another one, a breakdown of a big long truck at Prospect on the M4 motorway approaching Reservoir Road. I mentioned before Barry Manilow's birthday today, born in 1943. I will save up his song Copacabana, because that's a dance track that we can use after 11:30 for the Parkinson's group at Warvitz. We'll play that after 11:30. But here's Barry Manilow with another popular song of his called Mandy. Hello, Mandy.

Culture Club and Boy George, whose birthday it was last Sunday, June 14. Monday, 15th of June, was Waylon Jennings' birthday, born in 1937. He died in 2002, Waylon Jennings, and he was part of that supergroup, the Highwaymen. Johnny Cash, Waylon Jennings, Willie Nelson and Chris Christopherson, the Highwaymen. So if I can find that track for you right away. Here we go. Johnny Cash, Waylon Jennings, Willie Nelson, Chris Christopherson.

When too much Harry Nilsson is never enough. Let's have another Harry Nilsson track. I love this one. This is for somebody in Melbourne.

Air Supply, All Out of Love, particular reason for playing that, as well as me loving at this station, and I love Air Supply. It's the birthday last Monday of Russell Hitchcock. And a big shout out to Emily, who was listening in Christchurch, and she loved that version of Mr. Bojangles. Lovely to have your company this morning, Em. The thing that I was going to play for you was, do we do this one? I don't want to do Flashdance. I want to do another one. Yeah, here we go. A good Northern Beaches band.

Choir Boys from 1987. And this is Jeff Stanwell on Radio Northern Beaches 88.7, 90.3 and streaming across the world on rnb.org.au/stream. And that is the way in which Emily in Christchurch is listening to us right now. Can I give you the Christchurch weather, Em? I've just looked it up for you. Maximum, well, currently in Christchurch it's 12 degrees. Maximum today of 12 degrees, and I know you're 2 hours ahead of us, so it's about 20 minutes to midday over there. And the good news, in Christchurch, is that the warming is expected over the next 3 days. On Friday it might be 16, on Saturday it's going to be 20, but back to 12 degrees then. I'm going to play you a Fleetwood Mac song, particularly because I know that Emily in Christchurch loves Fleetwood Mac. But there's a song that I do play from time to time, and a tiny bit reluctant to tell you, but I have mentioned this on air. There is a lady who lives in Colleroy Plateau, no names, no petrol. Every time she hears this particular track, she suddenly feels the urge to remove some clothing. So I hope this might make a difference for you, the lady in Colleroy Plateau. Here we go.

the Welsh Witch, Rhiannon Fleetwood Mac. And I know that Emily loves it. And a big shout out to Jane in Christchurch as well. She's just joined us. And I was thinking, Jane, while I was preparing the show, I came across a song and I thought, oh, I haven't played that for a while. And I remember when you were living in the UK and I used to play this song because it came up on my feed straight away. Not too far from where you were living, London Beat. Here's the song. It's a bit boppy. I like this song. I've been thinking about you, London Beat. It's 12 minutes to

1980 shook me all night long. Akka Dakka, AC/DC. Mentioned before, Paul McCartney's birthday tomorrow. He's turning 84. 84 years old, Paul McCartney. Beatles, Wings, and now he's out on his own. Let's have an original Beatles one from Paul McCartney, written by Paul McCartney. And where we are.

Beatles come together. Paul McCartney, his birthday tomorrow, turning 84. I'm going to play this song if it does come up. I hope it does. It's Peter Allen. Peter Allen, tomorrow is the anniversary of his death in 1992. He died at age 48.